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6: Your WVPE weather forecast is calling for showers tonight. We're looking at a low around 54. Tomorrow, more showers, mainly in the morning. We're looking at a high right around 69. And then tomorrow night, mostly cloudy with a low around 54. Sunday, with chance of more showers and thunderstorms. Mostly cloudy with a high near 76.
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7: I'm Tom Power. Welcome to Q. Do you believe art can change the world? Not inspire people, not just make them feel something, actually change it. Boots Riley does. He's a rapper, a filmmaker, a self-described revolutionary who's been part of the labor movement in Oakland, California since he was a teenager. Boots will be here to tell you about his new film, but also about the moment a Public Enemy song showed up in his neighborhood when he was a kid and he watched it inspire people to action. That moment never left him. Boots will tell you why. That's coming up. Plus, you've heard of Buy Canadian, Shop Canadian, but what about Write Canadian? Devin Cuddy grew up with a dad who believed in that idea completely, Jim Cuddy from Blue Rodeo. Devin took that lesson and turned it into his brand new album, and he'll be here to tell you all about it. All that coming up on Q.

0: Sister Ray with the brand new single Chewing on the Rind. That song just came out today. And that is it for Q Today. The show this week was produced, as always, by the best team in radio and podcasting. Simi Bassi, Ben Edwards, Zian Eros, Vanessa Nigro, Cora Najawan, Adriel Smiley, Caitlin Swan, and Catherine Stockhausen. Our digital team is Sabina Wex, Vivian Rashad, March Marcanti, and Nathan Chizen. Our production assistant is Zoe Morris. Sam Hashimi is our engineer with help from Shirley Gao. Our director is Gloria Mateo. Our senior producer is Matt Murphy. Beza Seifa is our executive producer. If you want to get in touch with me, q@cbc.ca. My name's Tom Power. I'll see you soon. Later on.
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4: Your WVPE weather forecast is calling for showers tonight. We're looking at a low around 54. Tomorrow, more showers, mainly in the morning. We're looking at a high right around 69. And then tomorrow night, mostly cloudy with a low around 54. Sunday, with chance of more showers and thunderstorms. Mostly cloudy with a high near 76.
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0: I'm Carl Smith, host of J-Cubed, Jazz to the Third Power, Cool, Smooth, and Hot. 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
1: Your WVPE weather forecast is calling for showers tonight. We're looking at a low around 54. Tomorrow, more showers, mainly in the morning. We're looking at a high right around 69. And then tomorrow night, mostly cloudy with a low around 54. Sunday, a chance of more showers and thunderstorms. Mostly cloudy with a high near 76.
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4: In Australia.
7: I know it sounds really basic, like, but having my kettle, my tea, coffee, sugar and whatever I drink right there out. 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
4: And in the UK.
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4: I'm Myra Anubi and I'll be back with more on People Fixing the World right after the BBC News.
9: BBC News with Govinda Gill. The number of people killed in a gas explosion at a coal mine in China has reached at least 90. A massive rescue operation is underway at the site in northern Shanxi province. Stephen McDonald reports from Beijing.
10: When the explosion hit the underground Liushenyu mine, there were hundreds of workers on shift. The subsequent mass casualties led China's leader Xi Jinping to call on emergency teams to spare no effort to treat the injured and search for any survivors. This is thought to have been caused by a gas explosion and there will be an investigation. Those who run this mine have already been detained by police. This latest disaster shows just how risky it can be to work in the mining industry here. It will lead to retributions.
9: Uganda's health ministry has confirmed three new Ebola cases, bringing the total to five. A rare species of the Ebola virus is believed to have killed more than 170 people in the Democratic Republic of the Congo. Greg Ram is from Save the Children and he's just returned from Bunia, one of the areas worst affected by Ebola.
11: The situation in Ituri province in Bunia is very serious. Not only do we have more than 170 deaths and over 700 cases, but each of those cases will have been in contact with now thousands of people who are at risk of contracting Ebola. So it is a serious situation and time is of the essence.
9: The US Secretary of State Marco Rubio is in India to meet the Prime Minister Narendra Modi. He said energy will be an important part of the talks.

0: from myself and get me back into habitual writing. Very important for me. And if I find that I'm too old, well, I'm too old. But I'd hate not to know. I must know whether it's so or not. And I'd actually hate to be at the end of writing now.
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7: Hello, welcome to the newsroom from the BBC World Service. I'm Ankur Desai. Chinese state media say more than 90 people have died in an explosion in a coal mine.
8: 5月22日19时29分，山西长治市靖远县
7: A massive rescue operation is underway where the blast happened. Elsewhere, the latest from Africa, as more cases of the Ebola virus have been confirmed in Uganda. And tennis trailblazer Billie Jean King goes back to school.
9: It is a privilege for me to be here as a member of your graduating class. Yeah, baby! Only 61 years!
7: And...
10: Dear Gillian, mission not completed. Enclosed is the letter I tried to send to you.
11: 2 November 2025.
12: Dear Gillian, it's been many years since I've written a letter by hand.
7: We tell you why a woman asked everyone in Denmark to send her a letter. Plenty more to come after this update.
1: BBC News with Govinda Gill. The number of people killed in a gas explosion at a coal mine in China has reached at least 90. A massive rescue operation is underway at the site in northern Shanxi province. Stephen McDonnell reports from Beijing.
13: When a large explosion hit the Liu Shenyu coal mine, 247 workers were on duty underground. Following the mass casualties which followed, China's leader Xi Jinping has called for no effort to be spared to treat the injured and search for survivors. The cause of what appears to have been a gas explosion has not yet been revealed. In the early 2000s, China's coal mining industry experienced deadly accidents routinely, but in recent years, safety standards have been tightened. However, according to state media, this latest incident has already led to the detention of officials operating the Liu Shenyu mine.
1: Uganda's health ministry has confirmed 3 new Ebola cases, bringing the total to 5. A rare species of the Ebola virus is believed to have killed more than 170 people in neighbouring Democratic Republic of the Congo. From Nairobi, Richard Kugoe has more details on the new Uganda cases.
14: 2 of them are linked to the very first case in the country. The third one was a Congolese national who had just crossed over from the border in Uganda just before the enforced restrictions in terms of movements of population. For the other countries that do border the Democratic Republic of Congo, including Rwanda, Tanzania and South Sudan, we have seen increased surveillance and also restrictions based for any person who has been within the Democratic Republic of Congo territory for the past 30 days. They're not allowed to transit or to cross over into those countries.
1: The US Secretary of State Marco Rubio is in the Indian capital, Delhi, where he'll meet Prime Minister Narendra Modi for talks. India has been badly affected by the disruption to energy imports due to America's war with Iran. From Delhi, here's Azadeh Mushiri.
15: Energy is likely to be one of the main points of discussion, but the meetings come as the relationship between

0: Thank you very much. So Win Tan from BBC Burmese. 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
6: The fate of France's former president, Nicolas Sarkozy, is being decided by the Paris Appeals Court. I'm Tristan Redman, and for the documentary on BBC World Service, I'm telling the story of how Sarkozy became the first former French head of state to end up behind bars since the Second World War. Throughout the case, he's always denied any wrongdoing. But there are allegations of a secret pact with a dictator, unexplained meetings between government figures and a known terrorist, and vast amounts of cash.
7: At the very end of the campaign in 2007, it emerged that there was so much of it that they even considered destroying it.
6: This is the story of Sarkozy's rise and demise, and how he went from the Élysée Palace to the notorious La Santé prison, and his quest for redemption and one final comeback. That's the Sarkozy affair after the news.
8: BBC News with Govinda Gill. Reports from the Democratic Republic of the Congo say an Ebola treatment centre has been destroyed in a suspected arson attack in Mongwalu in Ituri province. Officials say no one was injured in the incident. Thomas Nardi has more.
9: This is the second attack on an Ebola treatment center, signaling a growing distrust of health workers, some of whom continue to face threats. On Thursday, local community members burned down two tents belonging to Alima, an international humanitarian NGO, as family members and friends attempted to claim the body of an Ebola patient for proper burial in Ruampara in the Ituri province, where the virus has spread to seven health zones.
8: Uganda's health ministry has confirmed three new Ebola cases, bringing the total to five. Officials say two of the new patients, a driver and a health worker, had contact with the country's first confirmed case. The third is a Congolese woman who travelled into Uganda earlier this month with mild symptoms. The number of people killed in a gas explosion at a coal mine in China has reached at least 90. A massive rescue operation is underway at the site in northern Shanxi province. Here's Jonathan Head.
10: There have been teams of rescuers, I mean, something like 800 people at the site since late last night, trying to rescue those if they survive, otherwise retrieve their bodies. And then beyond that, of course, I assume they will start investigating. I mean, they've already detained some executives from the company. It's a privately owned coal mine in relation to the accident. Xi Jinping did warn that lessons must be learnt. There hasn't been an accident this serious for 16 years.
8: The US Secretary of State Marco Rubio has held talks in Delhi with India's Prime Minister Narendra Modi as Washington looks to stabilise relations after ties soured over President Trump's tariff policies. Here's our State Department correspondent Tom Bateman.
11: Mr. Rubio held an hour-long meeting with Prime Minister Narendra Modi. US-India ties have been rocky for at least a year, with President Trump's punitive tariffs for India's purchase of Russian oil and his rapport with the country's arch-rival Pakistan making India more wary, the US more transactional when it comes to their relationship. But India remains a key partnership for the US. The world's most populous country is vital to trade, jobs and technology for the world's biggest consumer economy, also acting as a counterweight to the rise of China, challenging Washington's dominance.
8: The BBC has been told that the British government is proposing a radical reset of its post-Brexit relationship with the European Union. UK officials have apparently suggested a single market

0: Its founder, Abhijit Dibke, is insisting there are no plans to stir political unrest and says the group began as a joke. But he's no stranger to Indian politics. Currently a university student in the United States, he is also a political communication strategist. He told the BBC that the group's popularity speaks to wide discontent amongst young Indians about the high unemployment rate and a feeling they are being ignored by mainstream politics.
1: The football match, sometimes described as the world's most valuable, is getting underway in London shortly. Hull City and Middlesbrough face each other at Wembley for the right to play in England's richest tier of football, the Premier League, next season. This year's match is more controversial than most. Middlesbrough are featuring because their opponents in a qualifying match, Southampton, were disqualified for spying on the Middlesbrough training session. That's the latest BBC News.
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5: There's this woman on TikTok who is so incredibly compelling.
6: The next dress is from Zonda Rhodes, and I do have an iconic photo of my grandmother wearing it, so let me show you.
5: Her name is Olivia Joan Golly.
6: Like, so beautiful.
7: She's a young black photographer, and all of these posts, Olivia Joan is trying on pieces from a heap of incredibly fancy vintage clothing on a couch.
6: The beadwork is just impeccable.
5: It all belonged to her grandmother.
6: This dress weighs like 50 pounds. It is very heavy.
5: There are shoes that cost more than some people's rent and have never even been worn. And then there are some very worn things.
6: This used to be my grandmother's favorite top. It even has like a bunch of stains on it from when she spilled. And it still smells like her too. And she was my best friend. And so yeah. Running out of time. Okay, bye.
7: The thing that's so striking about Olivia Jones' posts is that these are couture dresses. So her grandmother, a black woman, was wearing custom Chanel, Givenchy, Yves Saint Laurent. This is for the wealthiest of the wealthy. Some of the same designers who dressed Audrey Hepburn, Jackie Kennedy, and Princess Diana, dressing this black woman from the South Side of Chicago.
5: We called up Olivia Joan, and she told us that is why she's been posting these outfits of her grandmother's.
6: You really did not see black men and women able to even afford designer pieces, but to see that my grandmother had such a deep-rooted archival collection is the reason why I really kept talking about it.
7: Olivia Joan says it even took her a long time to clock her grandparents' importance.
6: Like, I remember my grandmother and I were watching The Crown, and she was like, oh, I was friends with the Queen's sister. And then I would be like, well, pause, what did you say?
5: Who was your grandmother?
6: Yeah, my grandmother is Joan Betty Henderson Johnson.
5: Joan Johnson. And her grandfather?
8: Who am I? I'm George E. Johnson. That's all.
5: That most certainly is not all. George E. Johnson was Joan's husband, but he was also the maker of Afrosheen, the most iconic black hair product of the 20th century.
9: And don't forget Afrosheen's conditioner and hairdress, the best for conditioning and highlighting your hair.
10: And what do you want?
9: Nothing I can't get from Afrosheen. 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
7: It's hard to overstate how central Afrosheen was to black culture and the rise of black business. And in a way, the story of the Johnson's company is how they melded those two. Because while Olivia Joan posts her TikToks so people will understand wealthy black entrepreneurs like her grandparents existed, for the team here at Planet Money, how they made their money, that's the story.
5: The Johnsons were among the most successful black entrepreneurs of their time, and they did it by recognizing a key thing, that if you paid enough attention to what black Americans needed, you could make money. The Johnsons saw black culture as black business.
7: The money they made helped fund the civil rights movement, paid for the legendary television show Soul Train, and for Joan's legendary shopping sprees. And all that money came came from Black hair care products.
6: I still remember my grandparents coming over for dinner, and we would be watching football while my mom's cooking, and I'd have like my hair down, and my grandpa would come over, touch it, and be like, Joan, we gotta have a conversation.
7: Hello and welcome to Planet Money. I'm Sonari Glenton.
5: Longtime contributor, friend of the show, and I'm Erica Barris. Joan and George Johnson's intimate understanding of what Black people wanted and needed for their hair and for their lives helped grow the Black middle class and Black power. And at the same time, they helped create what is today a multi-billion dollar industry.
7: Which, though they started it, they no longer own. Today on the show, the rise and fall of Johnson products. We're going to tell you this story in three hairstyles: the conch, the afro, and the jerry curl.
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5: Okay, so we told you we're going to tell you this story in three hairstyles. And before we get to our first, the conch, meaning chemically straightened hair, we need to paint you a picture of the times.
7: It's the early 1950s. World War II is just over, and it's the second wave of the Great Migration. And Black workers are streaming into northern cities like Detroit and Chicago. And at the time, the biggest music star is Nat King Cole.
11: Straighten up and fly right.
7: Nat King Cole is the absolute epitome of Black style during this era. His smooth voice, immaculate tailoring, and shiny, straight hair. Now, this was before George Johnson started his hair care company, and well before Joan Johnson started rocking Chanel. George wasn't straightening his hair like Nat King Cole. That wasn't his world. But he saw it was what a lot of Black folks really wanted.
5: As Black people were moving into the middle class, there was intense pressure to assimilate. The more kink you conked out your hair, the whiter you looked, the more respectable, and the better your chances in the workforce.
8: Not only did they straighten it, but they finger waved it.
5: Uh-huh.
8: So you would have they would have waves in their hair. They were going crazy for this.
7: And this was when George Johnson was coming of age, though he'd actually been hustling for years already.
8: I started working when I was like 6 years old.
5: Did you say 6 years old?
8: 6 years old, yeah.
5: That was during the Great Depression. George, his brothers, and his mom had moved to Chicago from Mississippi. They were extremely poor.
8: So John and I started going up and down the back stairs of the building we lived in and going in the garbage cans and picking up the milk bottles, the paper, the rags.
5: You were like scrapping things.
8: Yeah. For every pound of paper, we got, a penny. The only thing that got us some real money was when we took the tinfoil that was in the wrappers of the cigarette packages. It took a long time, but when we got, say, a pound of that tinfoil, we get some real money from the junk man for that.
5: George worked all kinds of jobs. Shining shoes, delivering newspapers.
7: And while he was poor, he was lucky enough to land at this legendary Chicago high school. It's called Wendell Phillips. And Nat King Cole went there, Sam Cooke, Mary T. Washington.
5: She was the first Black woman CPA.
7: And that high school was where George would meet his future wife, Joan. Joan graduated. George didn't finish because he needed money.
5: So by the 1950s, when the conch, that straightened processed hair, was all the rage, George was moonlighting as a bathroom attendant and washing cars on the weekends. And his main job was in a Black-owned company that made cosmetics, where he eventually worked his way up to mixing chemicals in a lab.
7: How do you get a chemistry background after 2 years of high school?
8: I took 2 years of chemistry in high school.
7: That was enough.
8: But no.
7: George learned on the job, and then one day, after he'd become essentially operations manager, he was riding the elevator at work, and he met a barber, Orville Nelson.
5: Orville ran a well-known barbershop on the south side of Chicago, and he was trying to get the company George worked for to partner with him. See, this guy, Orville, had created his own hair straightener, this chemical product that turned curly, kinky, coily hair to straight permanently.
7: Orville was Nat King Cole's barber, a pretty big deal. George says Orville would fly to California just to do Nat's hair. But when George met Orville, he had this look about him.
8: When I looked at his face, he looked so dejected that it just popped out of my mouth. What the hell is wrong with you?
5: What was wrong with him was that the straightening mixture he'd come up with was not working the way he wanted it to. Orville was a barber, not a chemist, but he'd come up with a concoction based on old recipes that included mixing egg, potato, and sodium hydroxide, or what we call lye.
7: And these were powerful chemicals. Leave them in just long enough and you had swinging hair. But leave these products in the hair too long and it might burn. Longer than that, you might not have any hair left.
5: So in that elevator, Orville is venting about his frustrations. And George, thinking about the chemistry of it all, is so intrigued that he asks Orville to come watch his barbers in action.
8: I went over to his shop and walked into and shocked when I saw what was going on inside.
7: This wasn't your picture postcard barbershop where everyone's sitting around and talking about sports and politics. This was pandemonium. The barbers would run to a vat of the concoction where they'd mix it up, then pour it into a small jar, then race back to their clients and apply it to their heads.
8: He had four chairs. They were always full. And these guys were working like crazy to get this product in and out of the hair on the people they were working on.
7: The men were squirming in their chairs, waiting for it to work. Then, just before it burned them too badly, the barbers would turn the chair around and lower their heads into the shampoo bowl.
5: And George saw what the problem was. They needed something, some ingredient to keep it stable.
8: It was obvious to me when I saw the product, the way it was separated, it told me that it needed to be emulsified. So I thought it would be very easy, because I knew, but it was not. Took 9 months.
5: George used his boss's chemistry lab to start experimenting.
7: Night after night, he'd try vat after vat of chemicals in different combinations. And then he'd give them to Orville, who tried them out in his barbershop.
5: Finally, George found something he thought was going to work. He describes it as being thicker than mayonnaise. He took the formula to Orville, who tried it on some clients.
8: He said, "This is it. Don't touch it. Don't move. We got it." And it just popped out of my mouth when he said that. I said, we ought to market this.
7: George recognized in this improved black hair care product a massive economic opportunity.
8: We could make a product that would do this for everybody.
7: In 1954, Orville and George went into business together. The product was Ultra Wave Hair Culture. Gotta love those names.
5: Yeah. Now, this wasn't the first hair straightener, but what was new was this product was shelf stable and reliable.
7: So George started selling Ultra Wave to barbershops around Chicago and building trust with those barbers by teaching them how to use the product. And almost instantly, it was a hit. So much so that he asked his wife, Joan, to quit her good-paying government job to help him handle the books and the product, capping and labeling jars, loading trucks.
5: Eventually, when George and Orville's business relationship soured, Orville left and George and Joan took over. It was Johnson Products Company. And George says Joan turned out to be a fearless businesswoman.
7: Joan and George were selling Ultra Wave to barbershops all over Chicago, and then they started expanding.
8: The products that came out of Chicago enabled me to open up Indianapolis. And then the money in Indianapolis helped me to open up Cleveland. And then I could go to Detroit. And then to Memphis, to St. Louis, you know, just market by market.
5: They eventually move beyond just barbershops and get their products onto store shelves. And they start making products for women. They want to grow more. So they build a real headquarters in their neighborhood on the south side of Chicago. A laboratory and factory that becomes like a monument to Black culture.
7: I grew up as a kid driving past that Johnson Products factory on the Dan Ryan Big Expressway in Chicago. And it was such a symbol of Black entrepreneurship and Black business.
5: Yeah, and George hired majority Black people, and he paid them well in every division, everyone from the janitors to the executives. In those days, if you were Black and successful like the Johnsons were, you didn't just grow your own business. Your responsibility was to grow your community.
7: So George, along with a group of mostly black businessmen, took over a failed neighborhood bank so that other black entrepreneurs and families could get loans.
8: And we named it Independence Bank.
5: By 1965, George Johnson was one of the most successful black businessmen of all time. And a big part of his success was that from the start, he saw black people as customers and gave them what they needed, whether it was hair straightener or a loan from the bank.
7: But now their customers were changing. By the mid-1960s, young people were losing interest in straightening their hair. The civil rights movement was in absolute full swing, and hair straightening didn't align with the message of the movement. Civil rights leaders were demanding human rights and also rejecting white beauty standards. And that meant embracing natural hair.
8: Black is beautiful, and what God gave you is good enough. We got on it right away. And we came out with a great product called AfroSheen.
5: AfroSheen, the company's new product, was a hair moisturizer for afros. So in our story, as told through three hairstyles, here is the second one, the afro. A dramatic new look for the era of civil rights and black power.
7: And right around the time AfroSheen hit shelves, something happened that shows just how central this company had become.
8: I got a call from Dr. King in October.
5: As in Dr. Martin Luther King Jr.
8: asking me for an appointment in November.
7: It was 1966, and King wanted to come tour George's research facility. Now, this was a low moment in the civil rights movement for King and his organization.
8: When Dr. King came to visit me that day, he let me know they couldn't make payroll.
5: And as King walked around Johnson Products headquarters, he saw black faces everywhere. People in lab coats, in suits and ties. The whole staff came out to see him.
8: We had just put up a 30,000 square foot new headquarters. He looked up at the building and he said, "This is black power."
5: Part of the reason for King's visit was fundraising. His organization needed a loan.
8: And Independence Bank loaned him over $100,000.
7: What was his response?
8: Oh, he cried. He cried when we gave him the check.
7: The Johnsons were underwriting the civil rights movement. And now, with their new headquarters and new product in place, they wanted to reach a new audience, specifically young black consumers. And that's when they took their marketing to a whole new level.
5: George found the perfect vehicle. Soul Train, the television show showcasing all of the best black musicians and dancing young people with big bouncy afros having the time of their lives. Sonari and I made a whole episode about it. Go check it out.
7: Now, George first saw Soul Train live in a studio.
8: I saw it and I liked it.
7: But it was only airing in black and white on local television in Chicago.
8: It lost everything that I saw when I saw it in person.
5: George thought the show should be in color.
8: So I had a 30-minute color pilot made.
5: And eventually, George writes a check for it to become a national program. And part of the deal is that ads for AfroSheen and UltraSheen are gonna be on every show. So Johnson Products became Soul Train's sponsor.
8: Kids loved it. One guy at the end of one end of the hall would say, "One, two, Wazuri," and the guy at the other end of the hall would say, "Use AfroSheen."
12: And that's the natural truth.
7: That viral marketing.
8: Yeah.
7: They had an undeniable hit.
8: We started on TV in October of 71, and that year, sales ended at, I believe, 11.2 million. In 75, 39 million.
7: You attribute that to Soul Train?
8: Absolutely.
7: Throughout its growth, the company's success also attracted attention from people outside the black community.
8: I started getting visits from representatives of stockbrokers. And one company started talking to me about taking me public.
5: In 1971, Johnson Products Company made its debut as the first black-owned company listed on the American Stock Exchange. Did that feel like a big deal?
8: It was a great deal. We went to New York, and of course they just, you know, they put the red carpet out.
13: Ooh, yeah. Fancy.
8: Yeah. Yeah, it was really an extraordinary time.
5: Did it feel like that was the moment you had made it?
8: Yeah. Yeah, I knew I had made it then. People were just buttering us up all over the place.
5: It wasn't just the buttering. The stock was doing really well. George had never paid himself an actual salary before going public. And now, for the first time, he had real money in his pocket. He bought a boat, purchased property, a nice house with a pool. He took up tennis and skiing.
7: Joan was not doing the books anymore. She was flying to Paris to shop. And she became a staple at all the top designer shops in Chicago.
8: We went on a vacation to New York City. And we passed by a Rolls Royce dealer, and she looked in and saw a white convertible Rolls Royce with red interior and said, I'd like to have that car. And I bought it for her.
13: Oh, my gosh.
5: Yeah, things were good. That kid who had sold balls of aluminum in the alley for pennies was big time. His black customers had never identified more with his products, and his company was on Wall Street. What that meant was way more money, but way less control. Did you ever start regretting it?
8: Right away.
5: Up until going public, George and Joan Johnson had built their company by giving their customers what they wanted. Straight hair and afros, a bank that would give them loans, backing for the civil rights movement, and a banging TV show. But after going public, the Johnsons had to answer to a board.
7: George was thinking about the black consumer, and the board, George says, they were thinking about the shareholder. George was asked to hire a, quote, real marketing director instead of his brother and himself. And George told us under the new marketing director, a white guy, the company sales went flat for the first time.
5: But George also ran into another big problem. Now that they were public, everything about the company was public. And George says because he knew there was increased scrutiny on them as the only black-owned company on the stock exchange, he felt extra pressure to get everything absolutely right. So in all of their official paperwork, the Johnsons broke down exactly how much they were making on each of their products, like where they were getting the best profits.
8: We wanted to be out front and give a good, honest report. And we overdid that. And that was not smart.
5: Why was it not smart?
8: Because the white companies didn't know what we were doing until we issued that report.
7: And when people who hadn't been paying attention to black Americans as a profitable market saw that,
8: they woke up. Yeah, they woke up. I think they woke up when they saw that first annual report.
5: So you wrote a blueprint for them.
8: That, right. Then they got interested.
5: Other bigger companies realized how much money they'd been leaving on the table.
7: Like Revlon, the cosmetics giants. Now they created their own hair straightener, and they were an established international company. Even though George now had Rolls Royce money, he did not have Revlon money.
8: Their product was a good product. It was a wonder they didn't wipe us out.
5: No, the Revlon Relaxer did not wipe out Johnson products. What really did wipe Johnson products out, though, aside from a few sort of typical business missteps, was the final hairstyle of our episode, the Jerry Curl.
8: The Jerry Curl exploded when Michael Jackson, he made Thriller.
13: I'm very familiar. Yes.
8: Okay. And he's on the cover of that album with Jerry Curl.
5: So everybody was like, I need a Jerry Curl. I need a Jerry Curl. And you didn't have a Jerry Curl.
8: Yeah, I didn't have it then. We were still working on it.
7: Johnson products rushed theirs to the market, but they were far too behind. And by the way, Jerry Redding, the inventor of the Jerry Curl, was white. Though another black-owned company was the one to bring it to the masses. And their tagline was, a black manufacturer that understands the hair care needs of black customers. Oof. So they came to eat George Johnson's lunch. Now he had a big publicly traded company and he seemed out of touch.
5: Did it feel like you guys weren't on, like, at the cutting edge?
8: We weren't. We didn't match the leading Jerry Curl products that were out there. So that's, you know, that was fair. We lost a lot of our customers, and that's when we had our first losses.
5: There are lots of different things you can blame for the demise of the Johnson Products Company. The company was starting to feel dated and was losing money. Also, regulators started requiring relaxer companies to add warning labels because of the potential health risks. And these days, there are actually lots of lawsuits about this. Back then, George and Joan also had marriage troubles. They got divorced, eventually remarried, but Joan ended up in charge of the company. So it became Joan's job to rescue what remained. And she did turn things around. And then, in 1993, she made national news by selling Johnson products to a white-owned pharmaceutical company for $70 million.
14: The sale of the lucrative beauty products business announced yesterday represents a milestone in an African-American success story. It's also a recognition that Johnson's customers are part of an increasingly attractive market for mainstream investors.
5: This important Black-owned business was now not. It got a lot of press coverage, including this one magazine cover it feels like everyone has seen. It's Joan and her daughter. They were on the cover of the magazine Black Enterprise in November of 1993 with this headline, "Should we sell our firms to whites?"
7: Joan made $32 million on the sale of the company. Today, the global Black hair care market is worth something like $4 billion. And George told us he feels proud that he helped open the door for Black entrepreneurs that came after him.
8: I'm so happy to see all these companies, all these new people out there in the business, and especially by the fact that most of them are women that are running these companies.
5: So George feels good about that. But for his granddaughter, Olivia Joan, with all those boxes of her grandmother's clothing, it's a bit more complicated.
6: I think business-wise, they paved the way for Black hair care to this day.
7: To this day, Olivia Joan still uses the products her family created more than six decades ago.
6: The Famous Blue Grease, I think, is probably one of their most well-known products. I have some if you want me to show you.
7: Show and tell is always great for me.
5: Yeah.
6: Okay.
5: I love show and tell.
6: Yeah, it's in my bathroom. I got you. Be right back.
5: She comes back holding this little plastic tub half full of blue goo. Ultra Sheen. Original formula, conditioner, and hairdress. You're holding up the like hair product that lived in my bathroom growing up. Like, so I know this bottle.
6: It's just perfect for braids. I like to moisturize my scalp, especially in the wintertime. This is my saving grace.
7: But when Olivia Joan goes to the store and looks down that hair care aisle or multiple aisles, she says she doesn't feel the same pride.
6: Oh, I think I look at those products and it truly just breaks my heart to see how many are actually founded or ran by white people, even though their products are directed for the Black community.
5: Compared to how many Black founders or owners have products on the shelves.
6: And so I think to me, it's like, shouldn't there be more?
7: Growing up, I do remember my sister braiding my hair. God, I wish I still have some. And the smell of the Johnson's products. But much more than that, I remember the building where these products were made. My mom went to church across the expressway from Johnson Products. And to me, that mid-century masterpiece, which was at the heart of this important Black middle-class community, it symbolized Blackness, prosperity, and Black power.
5: But more importantly, it represented this sort of optimism about the future that is special and unique to that time. And meanwhile, today, most Black hair care companies have white owners.
7: This episode of Planet Money was produced by James Sneed. It was edited by Marion McCune and fact-checked by Sierra Juarez and engineered by Jimmy Keeley.
5: I'm Erica Barris.
7: I'm Sonari Glenton. This is NPR. Thanks for listening.
5: So, Guy Raz, you're here to tell us what's coming up on How I Built This.
15: Yes, thank you, Erica. So today we're taking questions on the advice line where up-and-coming entrepreneurs call in for help with their businesses. And to help us answer their questions today, I'm joined by Monica Nassif. She's the founder of Mrs. Meyer's Clean Day. It's a legendary company that Monica built from the ground up, knowing next to nothing about the real costs of starting out.
16: You know, I think ignorance in some ways is bliss. I knew so little about the promotional dollars required to sit on the shelf of a Target or a Walmart. And I think if I knew that, oh my gosh, those promotional dollars were, say, $100,000, I may have been a little more scared, but I didn't know.
15: Stick around after the break for How I Built This.
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15: Hello and welcome to the Advice Line on How I Built This. I'm Guy Raz. This is the place where we help try to solve your business challenges. Each week, I'm joined by a legendary founder, a former guest on the show, who will help me try to help you. And if you're building something and you need advice, give us a call and you just might be the next guest on the show. Our number is 1-800-433-1298. Leave us a 1-minute message that tells us about your business and the issues or questions that you'd like help with. All right, let's get to it. Joining me this week from Minneapolis is Monica Nassif, the founder of Mrs. Meyer's Clean Day. Monica, welcome back to the show.
16: Glad to be back, Guy.
15: So it's great to have you. You were, I think, on the show almost a year ago, and you told us the amazing story of building Mrs. Meyer's cleaning products. You basically had this, I mean, it came about during an epiphany when you were in the middle of, I think, like a Target or something, and you looked at the shelves of soaps and cleansers, and you thought, you know, I can probably do this better. This was, I think, the late 90s.
16: Right.
15: And you did go on to launch a line of cleaning products in 2000. It was called Caldrea. You eventually got that to Williams and Sonoma. And then Monica was worried other brands would knock off Caldrea. So you created your own knockoff version of your own brand, and you called it Mrs. Meyer's. And then that brand, of course, grew really fast, and then it was sold to S.E. Johnson in 2008. Mrs. Meyer's is a real human. Mrs. Meyer's is named after your mother.
16: She's still alive.
15: Still alive.
16: 93.
15: She still reps, right? She still goes and like reps the brand.
16: Even though she's not on the case, she still reps.
15: Before we bring on our callers, I wanted to ask you a question. This relates to your mom, right? Because, you know, a lot of the companies that we have on the Advice Line and some that will come on today are focused on trying to figure out how to build a like an authentic brand voice. And from the very beginning, you guys had such a strong voice and identity, right? I mean, even the copy on the product would say, like, it works like the Dickens on dirt. And your mom is the brand inspiration. She is Mrs. Meyer's. What advice do you have and do you give founders who are trying to figure out how to, like, build the voice of their company and their brand?
16: I think it has to be true to the founder's mission. You know, you have to be authentic. You can't fake it anymore. You know, the consumer's way too savvy. There's so many brands to pick from. If you don't resonate emotionally with the consumer, you're just going to have a really hard time.
15: Yeah. And also, I mean, in your case, your mascot was real. Like your mom would
16: deal.
15: Go, like there was, this was a real human who really did the cleaning in a house of 9 kids in Iowa. And now you can get the cleaning products inspired by her.
16: Oh, yeah. She was the real deal. In fact, when we first started doing media interviews in New York, every time we had a new product launch, I tried to coach her with three key messages. That was a disaster. So I just let her rip. And she just talked honestly about raising 9 kids. She was the original Earth Muffin. She had a garden. She recycled, repurposed, made every meal from scratch. You know, she was kind of the original eco-friendly mother, if you will.
15: Yeah. Monica, are you ready to bring in our first caller?
16: I'm ready.
15: All right, let's bring in our first caller. Please introduce yourself, tell us your name, where you're calling from, and just one quick line about your business.
20: My name is Allison Ombres, calling in from San Diego, and I'm the founder of Encilia Hair. Encilia is putting an end to subpar wigs. Wigs are itchy, hot, fit women poorly. Inspired by my own journey with hair loss, I set out to bring the same comfort and flexibility of yoga pants to the wig industry.
15: Awesome. Allison, thanks for calling in. And Celia Hair, okay, so you make wigs. Tell me how did you start a wig business?
20: I was 8 months pregnant with my son, second pregnancy, and I had one patch of a bald spot on the top of my head, and within 20 days, I lost 80% of my hair.
15: Wow, which is a lot more common than people realize. Alopecia, right?
20: Yeah, I have alopecia universalis, which is the most aggressive form. So I have no hair anywhere, no eyebrows, no eyelashes. So it was stressful and all that. So,
15: and I'm sure it was really traumatic, right? Because you all of a sudden have to figure out, okay, how am I going? What am I going to do?
20: Yeah, I had to go shop for wigs with a newborn. I lived in San Francisco at the time. And so awful experience wig shopping. Everything about it just wasn't me, and you're super self-conscious in the wig to begin with. And so I became obsessed with wigs. I started learning about wigs online, and I went to a wig training program. And so I ended up starting a wig consulting business that I operated for 2 years. And so I learned a lot about the industry, what women like, what women don't like, and a lot of the frustrations.
15: And then you decided to start your own brand.
20: Yeah, the wig industry is, to put it really simple, is you have a handful of legacy brands that have been around forever.
15: Wow.
20: And I just got tired of that story.
15: So you're trying to figure this out. And just before I bring Monica in, what makes your wigs different?
20: Yeah, so wigs are traditionally made out of lace. The material is stiff, rigid.
15: And it's itchy on your head.
20: Itchy, not breathable, heavy, bulky. And I'm just taking everything, the complete opposite approach. So, you know, think of the power mesh material, and then the seamless, flexible stitching that you get in your athletic clothing. That's what the wig feels like. But it's hidden. It's unseen. You can't see it from a picture. And so I'm having a hard time figuring out how to reach more women and how to educate them on the unseen aspects of the wig that are actually the most important aspects.
15: Okay. Monica, I want to bring you in here. A really cool story. Questions for Allison?
16: Well, I think the most exciting thing about your story is, Allison, this is an unbranded category, and no one's building a brand, and you have a really differentiated story. I was listening to you talk going, oh my gosh, it sounds like Nike, you know, fashion and fit. Hey, tell me this, that market that you mentioned, the women that you want to go after, how do they find you? Do they find you how? From... They have cancer, they've lost their hair, they ask a friend, how does that work?
20: So right now, I haven't done any advertising. I actually just started advertising on Meta and Google this past month, but it's just been organic. So through just purely ranking on Google organically, and then on my little lonely Instagram page that I work really hard on.
15: I don't know anything about this market, but if you are a woman looking for a wig, clearly you've dealt with these pain points, the itchiness, they don't fit well, they're heavy, they're not working for me. And so is there a world where you literally like make videos, short videos, where you're showing people what the inside looks like and why you are making, let's say, like the Lululemon, you know, performance wear, like literally turning it inside out, stretching it, and then comparing it to what's available on the market and why this one is very different.
16: Yeah, I agree. I think the visual, it's exciting, you know, in terms of what guy's saying. And, you know, especially you're the real deal, right? You don't have any hair. Now you have gorgeous wigs. I think you're just a compelling personality, that you should be doing these videos, you know, bald, inside out, showing how it fits.
15: Yeah. I mean, you are, I agree, Monica. I mean, you are the brand here.
16: You are.
15: How are you doing with sales, by the way?
20: So last year I did, and again, it's just myself, a bootstrapping sole entrepreneur, no advertising. Last year I did 90,000. I only had one product, which was the sport headband wig, active wig. And then this year I introduced my full wig, which I'm wearing, and a few other accessory products. And I'm doing, I'm going to hit above 200 this month.
15: Yeah. Amazing.
16: Good for you.
15: If you're going to bring in 200K this year in sales, you got to think about how much of that you can put into marketing and advertising. Usually it's about 10%. It's a lot of money. It's 20 grand, right? But you want to think about what you could, if you could spend that, what you could do with that money. I mean, it seems like you have an opportunity to really, you need to get in front of the camera, put really dive into what you can do for free, which is you and social media, and then think strategically about how you want to spend some money on targeted ads. I would also think about investing in a video about you and your story, a 2-minute video telling your story. You know, Liquid Death launched its brand with a $1,500 video. I mean, really, that is the story. And so your story is so compelling. Like, this happened to me. I didn't expect it. My life changed. And all of a sudden, I'm a young mom trying to find wigs. And so I decided to start the company to do this. Like, that is a simple, clear, compelling story that you should, you know, turn into a 2-minute clip and put it on every social media site you can.
16: Totally agree.
20: Do you think it needs to be like super professionally done or just?
15: Not at
16: I think
15: all.
16: It needs to be real, and you're real. Mm-hmm. I think it needs to be authentic. You need to show, look, I'm bald, now I'm not, and tell the story Guy just said.
20: Yeah.
15: All right, you've got your marching orders, Allison Ombre and Celia Hare. Good luck.
20: Thank you, guys. Such a big fan. Thank you.
15: Thank you. Thanks for calling in. Okay, next up, after the break, another caller with another business challenge. I'm Guy Raz, and you're listening to The Advice Line right here on How I Built This.
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15: Welcome back to How I Built This. I'm Guy Raz. My guest today is Monica Nassif. She's the founder of Mrs. Myers, and we are taking your calls, and let's bring in our next caller.
27: Hi, Guy and Monica. It's been a dream to be on your show, so thanks for this opportunity. My name is Nick Harmon. I'm the co-founder of Randomals. I'm originally from the UK, but I've lived for the last 32 years in Sun Valley, Idaho. Randomals are combination animal plush, figures, beanies, and two award-winning books with a simple message. What makes us different makes all the difference in the world.
15: All right, thanks for calling in, Nick. So Randomals, like random animals, is that the portmanteau here?
27: That's right. That's where it came from.
15: All right, I'm looking at you. looking at your website. So I see a framel, which is a frog camel. So like has frog arms and legs and a frog head, but a camel, like the camel humps. And there's a hork, so a shark's head, a shark on a horse, a girdle, which is a giraffe with a turtle back. This is super interesting, very, very unique. How did this come about? Tell me the story behind this.
27: Oh, thank you, Guy. There's two inspirations. The first inspiration, this was a pandemic company back in 2021. And I had a dog, a Basset Dog, part Basset and part Lab. He had all the lovingness of a Lab and the stubbornness of a Basset. And that's where the idea came from. But more importantly, the book and the origin story of the Randomals, that inspiration came from my wife's daughter's love of Toy Story, and specifically the inspiration of the little boy next door, Sid, that used to like to destroy his toys. She always thought that he needed a redemption story.
15: Imagine if you could crossbreed a gorilla and an elephant. You would have an Ellarilla, as you have in your cast of plush toys. Okay, so you start this business, you make, and I'm assuming these are mainly sold online, or do you also sell these in shops?
27: Probably 90% of the business is online, but we just recently had just a really successful story through an unlikely place. The company called Ripley's Believe It or Not and Ripley's Aquarium, they'd seen one of our viral videos, and they did a test in a couple of stores. They bought 10 cases to start with. And a few weeks later, they called back and said, we're going to need some pallets. So they ordered 10 pallets. And then within 3 months, they went national. And they now order by the 40-foot container. And the manager of the retail department said they've never seen anything that's brand new fly off the shelves so fast.
15: What do you expect to do in sales this year?
27: Last year we did just under $1 million, and this year we're hoping to do just over $1 million.
15: All right, that's great. Okay, so before we dive in further, what's your question for us?
27: The question is, we think that Randomals is an important inflection point. We want to capitalize on our momentum, but we think our strategy's become a little scattershot. We've launched in a couple of other countries. We've dabbled in rep groups. We're meeting with animation companies and toy companies, and we'd love any advice that you have regarding where you think we should focus our attention and what path you think we should take to scale the business to the next level.
15: All right, Monica, I want to bring you in here. Randomals, definitely a fresh take on the stuffed animal category.
16: Yeah, I mean, they're really funny and odd and lovable all at the same time. Just listening to you, I really think you have to focus in terms of, I would just focus on the U.S. market. And how many toy stores are in the U.S.? Could there even be 10,000?
27: Yes.
16: So if you're going to go wholesale, you really have to work smartly with your rep groups to make it happen. Never, ever leave rep groups alone. Never. Because they're walking into a toy store with 10 to, 20 brands. And why is your brand at the top of their bag? That's one thing for sure. I would not go to other countries right now.
27: Oh, I was just going to say, I agree. Yeah, the one good thing, we did go to the London Toy Fair back in January, and the happiest of accidents happened. A guy with hardly any followers did a video of me telling the Randomals story. And within a couple of weeks, it hit 36 million views. And that really got the attention of not only people calling from like producers and also retail stores. So that was a true blessing in disguise. But I agree with you that refocusing on the U.S., because I'm sure we haven't scratched the surface of it yet, is probably the way to go.
15: Yeah. I mean, it seems like you want to follow the pull, right? And the Ripley's, to me, seems like that's sort of the clearest sign of a product market fit right now. I think you want to give that more time and really use the time to focus on operations before you really push out further. Just maybe take a step back. It may be a little frustrating because it's exciting, but you want to focus on having an efficient supply chain, and you want to focus on having a strong relationship with that customer, and then maybe even building out in the cities where those Ripley's are located, right? And targeting independent toy stores. That's where I think you want to really kind of build out the brand, you know, in other stores around there.
16: Yeah, I would agree. And get a good sales group to really pound away, let's just say, San Francisco, other major markets where they're just strong, independent toy stores.
27: We've had quite a bit of interest from different sort of animation studios. Do you think that we should pursue that hard? Obviously, that would be a tremendous exposure for the brand if we were to be able to get anything like a TV show or just YouTube shorts. I think it would be a great way of telling the story and bringing that to life.
16: It's tempting, isn't it? Because it's so sexy, right? So you have to ask yourself, what business are you in? And you're so small, you have to pick a path right now. I'm not saying forever, but for right now, you got to pick a path in terms of a way to grow.
15: I agree. I think you're being stretched and already being stretched in too many directions.
16: Agreed.
15: Right now. I think you need discipline. I think you need operational strength. I think you want to focus on, as I say, supply chain. I'm not saying for a year or two. I'm saying for like 3 or 4 months. Really get that down, right? Because if you are doing too many things, that turns into chaos and not strategy, right? It sounds like you've got a good brand. The IP is gaining traction. You've got this Ripley's thing that's going pretty well. I would look at that as an opportunity to really lean into and then try and build out geographically based on those locations.
27: Yeah, I think you're absolutely right.
15: The brand is called Random Wolves. Nick Harmon, good luck. Thanks for calling in.
27: Thank you, Guy.
16: Thanks, Nick.
27: Thank you, Monica.
15: Monica, if you could go back to when you were starting your business and you had done, you know, you'd done work for Target. I mean, you had experience, but you started a consumer brand and, you know, you also went through some challenges at home and I won't talk about it here, but people should listen to the episode. If you could go back to when you were starting and knowing what you eventually discovered and now what you know as a mentor and an investor, what kind of advice would have been helpful for you at that time?
16: You know, I think ignorance in some ways is bliss. I knew so little about the promotional dollars required to sit on the shelf of a Target or a Walmart or a Kroger. And yet we went after it. And I think if I knew that, oh my gosh, those promotional dollars were, you know, I don't know what the math is, let's say 100,000, I may have been a little more scared, but I didn't know. So I just kept chipping away. And they really, you know, a lot of retailers were like, okay, you're a young brand, we'll give you this space. And then as you grow, you got to pay. So there is a benefit of being ignorant, but at the same time, passionate and focused and persevering through it all. I think if I had to go back and look, I often wondered, should I have created all these brands? Should there have been Caldrea, Private Label, and Mrs. Meyers? Because we eventually got to Mrs. Meyers. So at the end, it was right. But sometimes I go, did we need to do all that? It was learning, figuring it out.
15: Yeah, for sure. It's a good point. Yeah. That's Monica Nassif, founder of Mrs. Meyers. Monica, thank you so much for coming on to The Advice Line.
16: Delighted to be here, Guy.
15: This episode was produced by Carrie Thompson with music composed by Ramtina Rablouei. It was edited by Andrea Bruce and John Isabella. I'm Guy Raz, and you've been listening to How I Built This.
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11: 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Your weather forecast calls for scattered showers this morning, otherwise cloudy with a high near 69. Tonight, a 10% chance of showers with a low around 55. Sunday, showers and thunderstorms likely with a high near 76.
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3: From NPR News in Washington, D.C., this is Weekend Edition. I'm Scott Simon. This hour, Ron Elving on the Week in Politics, and the latest on Ebola from Congo. Also, criminal charges against Kilmer Abrego Garcia dismissed. Plus, big fan, a new book on sports fans around the world, from darts and chess to Greco-Roman wrestling.

0: 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I'm Scott Simon.
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6: 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Your weather forecast calls for scattered showers this morning, otherwise cloudy with a high near 69. Tonight, a 10% chance of showers with a low around 55. Sunday, showers and thunderstorms likely with a high near 76.
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0: From NPR News in Washington, D.C., this is Weekend Edition. I'm Scott Simon. This hour, Cuba reacts to rising tensions with the U.S. Then 17-term Representative Jim Clyburn confronts redistricting in his state. In sports, NBA playoffs tighten up. Stock car racing loses a champion. Then Neil deGrasse Tyson's new book of practical advice on how to greet aliens if and when they arrive.
8: Don't grab the thing that might be extended forward of the alien body, because you don't know what part of the alien anatomy that is. To grab it and shake it, it could have consequences beyond your expectations.
0: So keep your hands to yourself and ask them, want to meet Nina Totenberg? First, we have our newscast. It's Saturday, May 23rd, 2026.
9: 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The U.S. Centers for Disease Control and Prevention is imposing travel restrictions on Americans and international travelers.

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5: Today on the New Yorker Radio Hour, the president of the UFC and one of Donald Trump's closest confidants, Dana White.
6: Well, I have this philosophy that we're all human beings and fighting's in our DNA. We get it, we like it. Even a sophisticated guy like you that writes for the New Yorker and whatever, if a fight broke out in here right now, it would create this sort of energy in here with you and I, and we'd be like, oh, wow. So, and we would watch the fight play out.
5: Right.
6: It's just in us. It's in us. Absolutely.
5: And even as Donald Trump's popularity keeps plummeting, Dana White is bringing the UFC right to the White House lawn.
6: People can ask me about Donald Trump for the rest of my life, and I'll tell you all the great things that I love about this guy. What I'll be happy to be out of is politics.
5: That's all ahead today on the New Yorker Radio Hour, right after the news.
7: BBC News with Eileen McHugh. Iran says it's in the final stages of drafting a framework peace deal with the United States. State television said there'd been some convergence of views, though gaps remained. The Iranian statement came after leaders from Pakistan, which has been mediating, had talks in Iran. Here's our State Department correspondent, Tom Bateman.
8: Asked by the BBC if the Trump administration had heard from the Iranians today regarding the latest US proposals, Mr. Rubio suggested the diplomacy was making progress, at one point saying there could be news today or within the next couple of days, although he added he couldn't be certain. He once again set out the US demands that Tehran hands over its highly enriched uranium

0: Hi, I'm Maddie, and I'm from Frederick, Maryland. 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
7: This is Climate One. When times feel hard, it's good to remember there are incredible people defending the natural world that sustains us all. Like bat ecologist Ororo Tanchi, who rediscovered a species long thought to be extinct.
8: Our lives are about to change, was what I said. Without knowing what it might lead to.
7: When fire threatened to destroy her new find, she built a zero wildfire movement from scratch.
8: From, you know, annual fires happening the entire time, we're down to zero wildfires in 5 years.
7: And over in England, Sarah Finch spent years in court trying to stop fossil fuel development and still didn't give up.
9: Why keep going? It just became bloody-minded. It's like, I'm just going to keep saying this until someone agrees with me.
7: Fighting fire with fiery passion. Our conversation with two Goldman environmental.
10: Live from NPR News in Washington, I'm Nora Rahm. Ukrainian drones targeted another Russian oil terminal this weekend, sparking a fire and injuring two people. NPR's Joanna Kikissis reports Ukraine is targeting oil depots and refineries to weaken Russia's war machine.
11: Ukrainian Defense Forces said they hit one of Russia's largest oil terminals on the Black Sea, as well as logistics and ammunition hubs in occupied Ukraine. Ukraine has been using its own long-range drones in these strikes. NPR recently joined a military team that launches them. A member of the unit who uses the military call sign Yuki said this is how Ukraine is imposing its own sanctions on Russia to force it into a just and lasting peace. The Trump administration is focused on its war on Iran and has loosened some sanctions on Russian oil. Joanna Kikissis, NPR News, Kyiv.
10: Lawyers for Mahmoud Khalil are asking the Supreme Court to hear his case. They say the Trump administration targeted him for deportation because of his pro-Palestinian views. NPR's Carrie Johnson has more.
12: Immigration authorities arrested Khalil last year, the first of several actions against international students who spoke out about the conflict in Gaza. Lawyers eventually won his release, but the Trump administration is trying to remove him from the U.S. by claiming he misrepresented his work history. Khalil has accused the government of misconduct. His complex legal problems are playing out in three separate courts. Now his lawyers say they will petition the Supreme Court to review the case. The ACLU says if he can be arrested for his speech, the administration can do the same to anyone with an unpopular opinion. Carrie Johnson, NPR News.
10: The Department of Justice is acknowledging it has removed from its website news releases about criminal cases related to the January 6th riot. It says the information about arrests and convictions is partisan propaganda. About 40,000 people in Orange County, California are under evacuation orders because of a hazardous chemical leak. A storage tank overheated Thursday at an aerospace plastics facility and began leaking. Fire Authority Division Chief Craig Covey says they're trying to prevent the tank from cracking and sending the substance into the ground and beyond.
13: We're going to try to establish some diking and damming and divert it to a spot that could be a holding area. There's a trailer offloading spot, if you're familiar with that, at commercial buildings. It kind of goes downgrade. We're looking for places that we can push this fluid, should it fail, and try to prevent it from getting into our storm drains, our river channels, and ultimately into the ocean, doing an environmental disaster.
10: The governor has declared a state of emergency. This is NPR News. Health workers in the Democratic Republic of Congo are struggling to respond to the Ebola outbreak. Since

0: area where both armed groups and national armies operate. Doctors say there's no approved vaccine or treatment for this particular strain. A $50 billion federal fund for rural America promises to improve the way health care is delivered across the country. Residents of a rural community in North Carolina say they know exactly how they'd use the money. Sarah Jane Tribble with our partner KFF Health News has more.
1: When Martin General Hospital in eastern North Carolina closed abruptly in 2023, it left a county of about 22,000 residents with no hospital and no highly trained paramedics. Deborah Pierce lost her brother, who died at home from a heart attack. He was 50 years old.
2: The sad thing is we'll never know if he could have been saved that night or not, because we don't have a higher level of care in this county.
1: The Trump administration's $50 billion fund to support rural health care has limits on how much can be spent on hospital construction and expansion. It can be used to improve emergency services, but local officials say they aren't counting on the federal money to reopen their hospital.
0: Sarah Jane Tribble. The family of NASCAR driver Kyle Busch said today he died from severe pneumonia that turned into sepsis. The two-time NASCAR champion died on Thursday at the age of 41. I'm Nora Rahm, NPR News in Washington.
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5: I'm Kusha Navadar.
4: And this is Climate One. Every year, the Goldman Environmental Prize recognizes a small group of people who've taken extraordinary action to protect the planet. Winning the award is a big deal, especially in environmental circles.
5: Yeah, it's widely known as the Green Nobel, and we at Climate One are super proud of our ongoing relationship with the Goldman Environmental Foundation. We've had the privilege of talking with a number of past winners, and every single one of them has left us in awe.
4: And this year's slate is no different. Each one is inspiring. And for the first time in the prize's history, all six winners are women.
5: Today, we are talking with two of them. Later in the episode, we'll hear from Sarah Finch, who spent years in English courts using planning law as a defense against the fossil fuel industry.
4: This tireless environmental advocate won a major UK Supreme Court ruling that now bears her name.
5: That's right. It's called the Finch ruling.
4: But first, we'll hear from Iroro Tanchi, a tropical conservationist and bat ecologist who rediscovered a species that hadn't been seen in half a century, and then watched her field site catch fire.
5: She couldn't let that be the end of the species, so she built a community movement that eliminated wildfires in the region entirely. I spoke with both winners in front of a live audience at the Commonwealth Club during San Francisco Climate Week. Iroro Tanchi grew up in Warri, Nigeria, a major hub of the Nigerian oil industry. She recalled what it felt like as a child surrounded by this massively polluting industry.
6: Besides being an oil center, we also had a lot of blackouts. Electricity blackouts. And so most evenings after you're done doing your homework, you would typically then, you know, go outside and play before you go to bed at about 8, 9 p.m. Mm-hmm. And one of the most striking things every evening, with a few exceptions, would be the gas flares. You know, it just lit up the sky. I guess I didn't always notice as a 5-year-old or 6-year-old, but you know, my dad would say something like, "Oh, the refinery is on tonight," or "The refinery is off tonight." You know, that was very striking
7: because the light was so
6: it was bright. So bright. Yeah, yeah.
7: Would you read by the light sometimes?
6: I wish, but yeah, that'll probably give you eye problems too. So, but yeah, that was a very obvious thing, and there were other signs, like, you know, there wasn't always vegetation because it was such a concrete jungle. It was in a lot of high rises, but it wasn't also very green too, because that is not the interest. It's just, let's get the oil and get out. You know?
7: Yeah. So the oil industry was a core part of the community. It kind
6: absolutely
7: of was the
6: yeah. It certainly grew around it.
7: Yeah. What kinds of environmental destruction did you first witness growing up in that area?
6: I want to say the major one was the

0: a lot of land feeling because this was very much a swamp forest slash brackish mangrove system. And so even though I'd grown up in this what should be an estuary and mangrove and slightly swamp forest, maybe as you head out of town, I didn't get to see any of that because it was all sand filled in and there was a lot of floods. And in fact, I do remember my dad complaining often to say the reason we have so many floods is because everything has been sand filled and all the natural drainage is gone. And then now you have floods. And the reason I don't have family photos from growing up is because they were all destroyed in the flood. So it was a very significant part of my experience growing up. Even at the time, I didn't think of it as environmental issues. I just thought, you know, calamity.
1: But, yeah, like this is, you live with floods
0: right.
1: when it's, yeah. How old were you when was it one flood? How old were you when that happened?
0: I do remember being maybe six and waking up and there was that much water. You just drop your leg from the bed and it was that much water. I mean, tiny feet, but you know, it was that, that much water close to your knee, you know, that was, I do remember that very clearly.
1: How did that influence you?
0: In many ways, it got me always thinking about, you know, my dad's commentary about, oh, you know, the government could have done better on this and that. And I guess I never always thought about my direct response or how I felt towards it. But growing up, I know that I also heard a lot about oil spills in the area.
1: Okay.
0: In fact, my grandmother's farm became an oil well. The government has the right of eminent domain, and that kind of quickly went away. That just meant my community was always impacted with oil spills. And so that, in addition to lots of examples all around the area, you just hear about them over and over and over again. It kind of almost becomes a way of life to have oil spills. I am sorry, it sounds grim, but it's a life I kind of lived for a while.
1: Yeah, absolutely. I mean, it's understandable. And now you're a tropical conservationist and a bat ecologist. So connect the dots for me. How does a young woman growing up in an oil town get interested in bats and in the forest?
0: I like that. the connection is in the person. You kind of grow up recognizing that you love the environment even though you haven't fully lived in it. I love the environment because I also watch a lot of nature documentaries. In fact, it was the only form of education my dad would permit at home. So besides going to school, listening to the, you know, 6, 7 p.m. news, the only other thing you could do was either watch something about crafts on TV or nature documentaries. That was it. I grew up with only like 4 films my entire life. Now I can't watch movies twice because I've watched many movies like a billion times. I've watched like just 4 movies, excuse me, like a billion times. So I can't bring myself to watch a movie a second time. But
1: you know, there's another one that you're missing out on.
0: Exactly.
1: Yeah, like Terminator 2. Oh man, I gotta check that one out.
0: Yes. So he would record these nature documentaries. I love it. Was also you know, set in the U.S. too. In these VCR cassettes, and we'll put them in the player. It will be labeled, you know, dolphins 1, dolphin 2, 3, 4.
1: Oh, wow.
0: Or, sometimes,
1: and yet you didn't get to dolphins.
0: I know. Sometimes it was bears.
1: Oh, wow, yeah.
0: I remember a lot of these, but I think one of them was really striking was someone, I can't remember his name now, it was quite little. But he was describing the diversity of tropical forests, and he had a big jar of jelly beans, different colors, and he talked about how that kind of represents the sort of species diversities you will find in tropical forests. And that kind of stood with me. And so when I heard about this interesting talk just right out of college, trying to do a master's degree and having difficulty landing on one program, and this professor told me about a student who was working in West Africa in Cote d'Ivoire, and they would climb into the forest canopy, watch for the bats, and go to the flowers that bats visit and collect the chemicals, so the flower scent, because he wanted to understand how the chemicals attract bats, you know. I was beyond, you know, thrilled. There were no words to describe how it just sort of lit this light bulb in my head from, oh my gosh, tropical forests are great. I've never really had a lot of experience with them, but also you can do stuff with them. You can go into the canopy and it's bats. You know, if bats can get you into the canopy, I want to do that.
1: I love it. What did people think about you going to the forest at night to go look at bats?
0: That's also an interesting question, because my dad, even though he was a land surveyor and he would talk about, you know, going in the marshes and going in the mangroves, he would never let me come with him because I was like, oh, please take me with you.
1: Oh, yeah.
0: You know, and he'd be like, no, you know, you look too frail to go out in the bushes and stuff. So whenever I told him, look, I got a grant to study bats in forests, instant shock. What? Okay, you want to study bats, which, how did that come about? You also want to be in forests. Are you capable of being in the forest? So during my PhDs, when I would spend, like, you know, 4-6 months in the forest, he would just be in awe. Like, absolute just, wow. He calls me and he's like, I can't believe you're doing this. That is so amazing. You know, I never saw this in your future. I'm like, yeah, thank you. you should have seen from all the times I would ask to be taken out.
1: You're the one that showed me the videos. Right.
0: You know, so that's kind of how it came about.
1: Yeah. Let's jump ahead a little bit then to where the incidence happens. You discovered the only known population of the short-tailed round-leaf bat in Nigeria. It's a species that was thought to be absent for 45 years. When I first learned this, I was like, we need to get a picture of the bat. So can we just get a picture of this bat up on the screen?
0: Because,
1: right? I think it's so cute. It's smaller than I expected. You can see a person's fingernail right there. I love the ears, how they're big ears, nice little stubby little wings, nice fur, the nose is so beautiful. Round nose. It's a very cute bat. You gave us this picture, right? So thank you for providing us this picture. I want to know about the moment when you found the bat. What did it feel like to rediscover an animal that we thought was extinct?
0: You know, when you're trapping bats in the forest, you're walking through the night mostly, and you really go to your net or your trap. You just go in there. There's a bag at the bottom. You stick your hand in, try to gently take your bat out, put it in the bag. And for this night, we were sort of too close to a bat roost, I think. So we had a flood of bats. Mm. So we had lots of bats in lots of bags. And we were like taking them out. Oh, this is recognizable. We know what it is. Quick measurement, done. You know, like we're just sending the bats off. And then you take this one out of the bag and you go, your ears are too big for all the bats we've sent away. Mm. What are you? You know, I was so curious. I was just like, okay. I had a list before I showed up in the field during that season, and I could tell this was nothing like I had on my list. I didn't expect it. I didn't know what
1: it
0: was.
1: It was the ears?
0: Because the ears were huge. They were almost twice the length of the typical size for that group, for that family. And so I thought, well, this is going to be fun. Let's try to figure it out. I was leafing through the field guide, and there was an obvious answer, you know. There are two species that look like that in Africa. One of them is very far from where I was. The other one's right next door in Cameroon. It was obvious. And I thought, okay, well, what's the deets? So I started flipping through again and sort of realized, well, all of the references, it was the last record was like from 1973 or so.
1: Oh, yeah.
0: And I was just like, oh, okay. So this was like a 30-second realization of, oh my God. Listen, I gotta tell you this.
1: Yeah.
0: As bat scientists, because we want to hear bats when we record the echolocation, this is a digression, but it's important. Listen
1: to me. I'm here with you. Go. Yeah.
0: Because we want to hear bats because their frequency is really high, the only way to hear them as a human is to slow down the rate of the call. So you kind of do what we call heterodyne conversion. And I'm sorry to use a jargon, but it basically means you're slowing down the frequency. So a bat that would typically sound will start to sound something like. You really slow it down so you can hear it. My brain went into heterodyne conversion. That's kind of the best way to describe it.
1: Right.
0: You know, oh my. God. And on top of that, if you're a rich student, which most students aren't, you might go to the field with another student or someone who is science aware, and you can explain to them what you've just seen. Mm-hmm. But I was by myself mm-hmm. with local assistants who knew very little about bats, at least in the formal sense. And they'd be saying, you know, you got to come back next year. You're going to come back, you know, in 2 years. You're going to keep working here. We love working with you. And I kept saying, well, I don't know. I got money, you know. And so when I made that realization, I was like, how do I explain to them what I've just found out? So I was like, our lives are about to change, was what I said.
1: Wow.
0: Yeah. Without knowing what, you know, it might lead to, I just thought, you know, I got to get out of here. I got to tell people what I've just seen. And that's exactly the moment.
1: What a story. But it doesn't end there, because then just days after that discovery, a wildfire tore through the forest, right?
0: Yes.
1: What was that moment like for you?
0: Oh, okay. Let me tell you.
1: I'm here.
0: Again, PhD student, wide-eyed, just really excited to be in this beautiful part of Nigeria. Mountains, forests, everything I've ever dreamed of, because, you know, Warri is a flatland in the marshes, devoid of trees, blah, blah. The exact opposite. And I'm here, finally found a project site, and I finally made that discovery, and just truly buoyed by it, and, you know, was really happy about all of this happening, and that fire broke. So the instant thought was, we've got to save ourselves, because our camp was fully covered in smoke, okay? We were racing down the mountainsides, one of the steepest mountains in the area, racing down the mountainsides with heavy bags, and my husband had something on his head, he had something on his back, and in front, you know. A couple of us did something similar too. The first thought that came to my mind was, my God. Because we turned around and there was this conflagration. It felt like everything within view was covered in fire.
1: Yeah.
0: And I thought, well, we haven't even gone out to tell anybody about these pieces we just found. How do you even break that news? I don't have any experience with this. I've never worked at a conservation organization. I didn't know how you would tell someone, great discovery, but the habitat's gone. Because that's what I saw from the forest, just looking at this vast land just under fire. And so it was some kind of desperate moment of just, I think I sort of, it kind of became an out of body experience. I couldn't really be in my body to feel how bad I was feeling in the moment. It was really bad. And so I went through that, and then I called my PhD advisor and said, also, my PhD site's toast. I no longer have a PhD. I don't know what to do. And so all of this sort of was coming together at the same time, until we spoke to community people. I think that's where we started getting hope.
1: And I want to ask you about that. What was the community's reaction when you started talking about a zero wildfire campaign?
0: The first two community members said, oh, no one's going to listen to you. We've been trying to fight wildfires for so long. We're like, oh, it's okay. It's okay. Let's at least have a group meeting. Let's not just talk to one person. And when we sat down to have that conversation, people had ideas. But this lady just basically stood up and said, you know, she's Nigerian. She said, my daughter, because she's an older lady. That's how you typically address a very young person who knows nothing, by the way. she said, my daughter, let me tell you. We have been trying to fight wildfires. This is not new. And in fact, we have a very cultural way of making sure we don't get wildfires. Mm. And all of these solutions are great. But the biggest thing, without any science, she said the biggest thing was, in her lifetime, rain patterns have changed, and what they could predict no longer aligned with reality.
1: I see.
0: Without knowing what climate change was. Sometimes it doesn't really matter. You know, she was speaking the language she could use in describing the situation.
1: Right.
0: And we kind of became translators. So when we said zero wildfire, we were kind of almost preaching to the choir, but because we were partners, we weren't preaching to the choir per se. They took it and they ran with it.
2: Coming up, how working with communities enables a fire prevention program to scale.
0: The beautiful thing about scale up is you get a program that works, and then you find someone who can do it with you.
2: That's ahead when Climate One continues.
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9: This is Climate One. I'm Kusha Navadar. Let's get back to my conversation with 2026 Goldman Prize winner Ororo Tanchi. So in North America, particularly in the American West, we've been learning a lot about how certain low-intensity wildfires are actually good for ecosystems. Small, controlled fires prevent a buildup of fuel that can lead to catastrophic firestorms. These forests have evolved alongside fire, and some seeds actually need the heat to germinate. In fact, indigenous people have been using fire for thousands of years as a means of maintaining the landscape. I asked Ororo Tanchi to explain how wildfire risk differs in the tropical forests of equatorial Africa.
0: With fire-adapted systems, as you have in the American West, you do need those indigenous systems that, you know, maintain low-intensity wildfires that take out a vast amount of the fuel that would otherwise become a high-intensity wildfire. In our case, this is an equatorial forest, okay? Mostly moist forest. It doesn't dry out as much as you would have here. In fact, none of the fires progress really fast. You're quite slow moving. Mm-hmm. So this is not a fire adapted system by any measure. And I mean, if you're in the forest understory, it's just teeming with life. I can't even imagine fires being a regular occurrence here. So the relationship between fires in the American West and Africa, they end at that point where you say fire adapted versus non-fire adapted. Equatorial forest versus, you know, subtropical or temperate systems. And so while wildfires, low intensity here are good, and we typically say that's fighting fire with fire, in our case, you just don't want them at all. It has to be down to zero.
1: Oh, yeah.
0: One fire is enough to cause damage.
1: And the moistness that we're talking about, the I don't know if it's humidity or just like the humidity that's in the air. So let's cut to how the fire situation has changed in the years that you've been working with the Afi Mountain.
0: That's my favorite part. You know, annual fires happening the entire time, and especially the one in 2016 became a really big fire. And in fact, we could go back to the 2000s when NASA really started collecting data for fires around the world, or at least archiving that data. And you look through and you see there are annual fires. Okay, that's one thing. Also, it's growing in intensity and frequency. And in our case, what we then quickly came to realize was you got to do something, because if you're increasing in frequency and you've got just a 10-hectare area, it's only a matter of time. You know, maybe only a couple more fires and there will be nothing standing. And so that's why we immediately sprang to action.
1: And tell me about how the fire situation has changed. Like, put a point on that.
0: Yes. Okay. Thank you.
1: Yeah.
0: what that then meant is between that time, 2016 and 2022, we did a lot of campaigning with the communities. We did a lot of sort of going out and trying to make sure people aren't using fires at the wrong time of day. But in 2022, that's when we really launched the whole system. It had everything, the legal backing, the fire responders, the early warning system, everything. And from that time till today, and in fact, I just announced last night that we closed out the fire season, we're down to zero wildfires in 5 years. Zero wildfires.
1: And last night you mentioned something else that I thought was exciting news, which was a new initiative, which is the Tropical Fire Alliance. And there are some ambitious targets that I wanted to read here that I was taking notes from. Here are some of the targets: saving 5 billion hectares of forest from wildfire and preventing 20 million tons of carbon pollution from wildfire every year. So how easy will it be to scale up what you've accomplished in the Afi Mountain and then apply it worldwide?
0: See, the beautiful thing about scale up is you get a program that works, and then you find someone who can do it with you. This is why we called it Tropical Fire Alliance. It will become an alliance of people around the world who are taking this simple predict, prevent, and respond approach that we've developed.
1: Predict, prevent, respond.
0: Yeah. And in many ways, I say that and I realize that just like how we weren't necessarily bringing a solution to local people, we were talking with local people about their solution and just helping to facilitate, helping to coordinate. It's going to be very much the same. It will just be partners on the ground coordinating. We expect that the partners that we would work with recognize that local people really do have the solution. They may just not be able to translate it all to, you know, climate change or data and stuff like that. We would just support these local partners with data, with access to funds, access to connections, and we would just really be helping to replicate with the help of people. It won't be us on the ground because, you know, I just know Nigeria. I don't know that many places, I promise. But yeah.
1: You do know bats.
0: I do.
1: And I want to end this part with a question about that, because you've said yourself that everybody knows you for your conservation work now, but your first love, and I can't emphasize this enough, was bats.
0: Yes.
1: So what can bats teach us about being human?
0: A lot. A lot. I mean, so bats provide a lot of ecosystem services. And as humans, we sadly always look to the environment from a utilitarian perspective. So that's the question I get asked all the time. What can bats do for me? Why are you studying bats? You know, this is something I get asked on the ground a lot. But it's okay, because bats got us all. Okay, they are already providing a lot of ecosystem services, pollination, seed dispersal, maintaining systems, and preventing insect pest population busts. They teach us that we can look to nature for our sustenance, but we do also need to protect nature. On the human side of health, I want to say bats are really helping us in many ways. So bats are an inspiration for lots of medical achievements and medical discoveries. And in more recent times, understanding how we can live longer. I can have a whole podcast about that, but not for today.
1: I would be really excited to hear it. But for now, I really appreciate your story. Ororo Tanchi, thanks so much for your work and for coming here and sharing it with us.
0: I appreciate it. Thank you.
2: Now let's go from the Afi Mountain Wildlife Sanctuary in Nigeria to Surrey, just outside London, where our next guest scored a major win against greenhouse gas polluters in the UK's highest court.
9: Sarah Finch led a tireless campaign against drilling near her home, persevering through years of escalating court battles until she secured a Supreme Court ruling in June of 2024 that finally forced the drilling to shut down.
2: The Finch ruling, named after Sarah Finch, states that authorities must consider the impact fossil fuels will have on the global climate before granting permission to extract them. This ruling has already had ripple effects far beyond shutting down a single local well.
9: I had the pleasure of talking with Sarah Finch in front of a live audience at the Commonwealth Club during San Francisco Climate Week.
1: So you started as a local resident objecting to an oil well near your home in Surrey. At what point did you realize that this wasn't just a case that could protect your neighborhood, but it was a case that could change national climate law?
10: Not until after we launched the case, but the case came after a good 7 years of objecting to that site and fighting it. So we had been objecting to successive applications for drilling wells, testing flows, etc. The well had received two previous permissions. And so it was only when in 2019 it finally got permission for full production for 20 years and four new wells that we knew all our efforts had failed, and we turned to the courts as a last resort. And when we were looking for legal reasons why this decision shouldn't have happened, we sort of hit on a number of objections, but one of them was that they hadn't looked at the climate impact of burning the fuel before they gave the decision. As part of a planning application for fossil fuel production, the authority has to do an environmental impact assessment, and the wording of the law is that it has to look at all the likely significant direct and indirect effects of that development on the environment, including the climate. And we thought the effects of burning the fuel must be, if not a direct effect, at least an indirect effect of getting it out of the ground, because the only purpose of doing that is so that it could be taken off, refined and burned. So we argued, among other things, that was a reason why it shouldn't have been permitted. Mm. And we got permission to take that sort of case further. And then we realised that it wasn't a one-off mistake by Surrey County Council. It was actually the norm. Right across the country, fossil fuel developments were being permitted with no assessment of their climate impact. And that included, you know, a huge new coal mine that it would have been the first new deep coal mine in the UK for 30 years, giant oil and gas fields in the North Sea, many times bigger than the sort of small onshore site we're objecting to. So it was after we'd launched the case, really, that we realised that we'd actually hit on a national scale problem and not just a local one. All the time we were making the case that you cannot keep approving these developments without looking at the actual climate impacts. And by this time, we'd had the Paris Agreement, the UK had a net zero target, Surrey County Council had declared a climate emergency. There was no doubt at all that we're in a climate emergency. The scientists are absolutely unequivocal that there is no room for any new fossil fuels to be produced if we were to keep within these Paris targets. And there's more than enough oil, gas and coal in currently operating fields. So it was just sort of a crazy situation that they were being approved. And yeah, we just kept on making this very simple argument. it seemed obvious to us. And I use the analogy when talking about why do you have to look at these emissions from burning the fuel? It's like, well, if you look at a cigarette, when does it harm your health? It's when you smoke it. You know, it's not when it's produced and put in a packet.
1: Right.
10: The oil companies were arguing, we don't have to look at the emissions from use because our job is done when the oil leaves our gate. But it's like, no, and a chocolate cake, when does that affect your diet? It's when you eat it. Oil and gas. Greenhouse gas emissions are released at every stage, including from the production, but like 90% of the impact is when they're burnt.
1: But these arguments were being made all along the way. Hmm. What was different about when you made the argument at the moment that it worked?
10: Well, I think a number of things. I think it was the type of judges that we had. This whole thing was about planning law, the planning law of environmental impact assessment. And the first judge that looked at it was a planning judge. And planning policy in the UK, you know, it's written down in numerous documents, and the planning judge is used to applying the law as it's written and looking at the sort of example that had happened before that and just saw it as a planning issue. And then when we went to the Court of Appeal, we lost again, but the planning judge said, no, you couldn't expect the planning authority to look at the full climate impact because how could they? It's impossible. Mm. But the Court of Appeal didn't say that. They said, yeah, you reasonably could expect the authority to do that. It's feasible. It's at the discretion of the authority whether they choose to do that, which that's not good law. That means one authority can make one decision and another decision on completely the same situation. So when we went up to the Supreme Court, it seemed we were talking about simple language and basic principles. It's like what the Supreme Court really defined was what is an effect of something else. Mm. It became a matter of just simple words. But I think things that had changed as well with time, you know, nearly 5 years had gone by. Mm. We'd been making these arguments for 5 years. They'd been thoroughly rehearsed in the media. More and more parties had got involved in our case. So what started out as me versus Surrey County Council, other bodies attached themselves as interested parties or interveners. So the government and the oil companies joined in on the council side. And then later, West Cumbria Mining Limited, which is a coal mining company based in Australia that wanted to dig a coal mine in the north of England. You know, why did they get involved in a case about an oil site in the south of England? It just showed it was a national issue. And then on my side, we had Friends of the Earth and Greenpeace, two national environmental organizations. And then the Office for Environmental Protection, which is a sort of government body, also joined in. So it was a very packed courtroom of national level bodies. Mm. And I think, sort of the arguments had been so well rehearsed by then that the Supreme Court judges probably had a better understanding of what they were dealing with, but also more sort of a conviction that we were right and a kind of determination. It's like, we're going to carry on saying this. Like, there were numerous stages at which we talked about, okay, should we drop out? We've lost at every stage so far, why keep going, you know? But which it just became bloody minded. It's like, I'm just going to keep saying this until someone agrees with me, you know?
9: Coming up, Sarah Finch reminds us that big change comes from working together.
10: Not everybody is going to get the wins that they deserve every time, but by organizing together, communities can change things.
9: That's up next when Climate One returns.
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2: This is Climate One. I'm Ariana Brocious. Let's get back to Kusha's conversation with Goldman Prize winner Sarah Finch, a tireless environmental advocate who won a major Supreme Court ruling in the UK, a ruling that now bears her name. The Finch ruling requires authorities to consider the impact fossil fuels will have on the global climate before granting permission to extract them. Kusha spoke with Finch along with Aroro Tanchi, another Goldman winner, at the Commonwealth Club in San Francisco.
9: You're not a lawyer. You're not a scientist.
10: No.
9: What's given you the confidence or the gumption to go after big oil?
10: Having good lawyers.
9: Okay. Right?
10: I didn't do this on my own. I did it. I fronted the case on behalf of the Wheeled Action Group, which was a network of fantastic campaigners I was part of, who had come together to fight oil developments across the Wheeled region, which is a whole area of southeast England. So I was just the person who volunteered to put my name to the case, but there was lots of other people involved, and we all gave each other confidence to keep going. Mm. And then the lawyers we had, we really trusted. And that was something I learned through this experience. I think, if anything, I had a slightly negative idea about lawyers. I thought they were just people who, like, made a lot of money from arguing cases. But the ones that we had were absolute climate campaigners who, they're activists in the courtroom. So I didn't need to be a legal expert. I just needed to be willing to keep going with it and to raise the money to pay the lawyers.
1: I was wondering, what's it like to have a ruling named after you?
10: It's really cool. I love it. It's like nearly every day I read something in the press or an email about the Finch ruling. And so it's cool. But yeah, the downside of it is, again, that it does cement this idea that it was me that did it on my own. And it really should be called the Wheeled Action Group ruling. But it's cool. And we have lovely headlines. I'm always being invited to events called Is There Life After Finch? Or, that kind of bizarre thing. So, yes, I'm very, very, very proud of it.
1: I'm really happy you brought that up about the focus on the individual, because this is something that I think about with every golden year, actually. And I want to get your perspective on it, because we tend to make heroes out of individuals. And in a way, the Golden Environmental Prize feeds into that. But even though the ruling is named after you, you weren't alone. What do you think of holding up individuals as heroes?
10: Yeah, I feel uncomfortable about that a little. And I think all of us six Goldman Prize winners this year all discussed it. And I think all of us would acknowledge that we couldn't have done it on our own. And it was a collective endeavor. And I think it's also true that sometimes you need leaders and leaders emerge. And I know that's the case with some of my fellows. And I don't know necessarily that it is with me. I don't think I have that, stand up of leadership quality. But yeah, I think I can see why the Goldman Foundation acknowledges individuals as leaders. But I think it's possibly time for a rethink about acknowledging movements, because I think change happens due to movements more than individuals.
1: It's interesting. What have you learned about working with communities to build a coalition, to build that movement?
10: Well, I've learned that it takes time and it's not easy. And when we started out fighting oil and gas applications in the Weald in the 2010s, it was quite a divisive issue, because there were people in the communities who were quite happy to have oil and gas, and they underestimated possibly the environmental impacts it would have, and they thought it would be quite harmless and create jobs and wealth. And then there were very much people that were ideologically opposed to it, and there were people that were concerned about particular aspects of it. So it wasn't that there was united opposition, and it took a lot of talking to people, bringing people together, acknowledging people's individual issues to create a sort of unified front. But then also I think we underestimated how much people did care about the climate. There were many issues that concern people about these developments. So things like the tanker traffic, huge big oil tankers on little rural roads was a big thing. The 24-hour light at night, noise, local air pollution, etc. People were very worried about that. Also earthquakes. So at Horse Hill, the site I was fighting, there was a swarm of earthquakes in 2018 when they started some of the drilling, and that was very frightening. These earthquakes were felt for like 10 miles. I shouldn't talk about it in San Francisco, I know. They were smaller. People's garden furniture fell over and ornaments fell off their shelves. But some people had more severe damage to their homes. It's frightening. Lots of people were frightened about that. And we at first thought we wanted to bring the case about the earthquakes, because then we'd have the backing of lots of people. And we underestimated the extent to which people were concerned about the climate too. And initially I was kind of a bit diffident about going and talking to local residents about climate change. But actually when I did that, everyone was like, we know the climate is changing. We know we don't need new oil and gas. And there was more support than we anticipated.
1: Aurora, I want to bring you into this part too, because I think this is really interesting, just like building movements. You worked with local communities around the Afi Mountain Wildlife Sanctuary to end burning, and in 2019, zero wildfires were reported during the dry season, as we were talking about. How did you get communities to change their behavior?
0: I would like to start by saying communities have the solutions. They just need all the resources that you require to sort of pull this sort of movement together. And that's exactly what we did, is we only just came in with the inputs. We were like, what do you think the problem is? And they say it. We're like, oh, that sounds like what we're thinking. What do you think the solution is? And they're like, X, Y, Z. And we're like, we had no idea, you know? So what we've come to learn is that if you give communities the right support, the right movements, the right resources, things sort of go from there. You kind of grow, you know, in the ability to address the issue, the ability to make progress. And that's what we've learned. And I have to just quickly add this. In many ways, I've now come to see our work as we're just mere translators. Mm-hmm. We're just trying to understand from a community perspective, what are the interests? How can we best bring them together?
1: Yeah. The key thing that I hear you saying there, it wasn't about getting communities to change behavior. It was listening. It was equipping. It was finding surprises, like you were saying, Sarah, in the connections between them. Is that fair?
0: No, that's correct. And when you say equipping, be it providing the data to make the decision about the right time to burn, or providing some of the local equipments, like the backpacks that people would fill with water and that have high pressure pumps to go put out the fires. At any point in that process, you're really just supporting. And that's sort of the language that we've come to speak with communities, is we're supporting, and they see it as, we've wanted to do this whole time. We just need to adapt, you know, some of the interests and behaviors to these new realities. And that's just what we start to call behavior change in this system. But in their case, they really just wanted to do it the whole time. They just needed to adapt to the new realities.
1: So let's apply this more broadly to climate action. I want to ask both of you this. What does your experience with communities teach us about climate action more broadly? And Sarah, if I could start with you, what do you think?
10: I think that communities rise up against a common, an obvious problem. And I think so the arrival of a company that wants to frack in their backyard is an obvious problem, and that'll unite a community. Or the desire to no longer have fires that destroy their farms is an obvious problem. I think with climate, it's taken us a long time to be able to present it as an urgent problem. And there's so much culture war stuff and, you know, bad actors downplaying the dangers or denying that climate change exists altogether, that it's very hard. I mean, I only know about the UK, but I know there's so much misinformation that people who are not stupid or ill-intentioned still will believe we don't need to deal with the climate crisis. And the whole question of whether we should produce oil and gas from the UK North Sea has just become totally a culture war issue. So we need to do a huge job of work of building people's confidence in climate science. And I mean, I don't want to overstate the problem, because I know opinion polls always show that the majority of people do understand it. But yeah, it's not easy to have conversations in communities sometimes about these things.
1: There's factors pushing up against it.
10: Yeah. And all the issues of, you know, the transition for workers in the oil industry. So they're really important. And we can't just say, okay, no more oil, we're moving to a different energy system, without making sure that the people that are going to be affected by that, in terms of losing their jobs or whole communities that are going to lose their income, et cetera, they have to be considered and planned for. We need, just transition is a sort of easy thing to say, but it needs to be properly implemented.
1: The last question that I want to ask you both is, what would you say to somebody who feels powerless about the climate and what they can do, especially those who think that one person can't make a difference? Sarah, let's start with you.
10: Yeah, well, I think my story shows that not one person, one group of ordinary people organizing together in their community can make a difference. And they're not always, not everybody is going to get the wins that they deserve every time, but by organizing together, communities can change things. And I also think there are many reasons to be hopeless and despairing, and the antidote to that is taking action. And I think doing something, I mean, I have terrible climate anxiety, but when I think, well, I've done what I can and I'm still doing what I can, that makes you feel better and does give hope. So I think even wherever you are and whatever is in your power to do in your home, your workplace, your community, whatever, doing it, not putting it off, doing it, and then even better, joining together with other people and doing stuff makes you feel more positive, because there's no doubt the climate is changing. There are going to be all kinds of terrible impacts, but everything we can do to save any fraction of a ton of carbon from going into the atmosphere will make it that much less worse. So I think we can have hope. It's worth doing whatever you can, because you will make the future less worse than it would otherwise have been.
1: Hope through action.
10: Yeah.
0: And just to quickly add to that, hope through community, then obviously then leads to action. And in our case, you can see with the fire program, with people on the ground. But there's a story I would like to quickly see, especially for the audience here today. The first time we showed up in San Francisco, my husband and I, to speak to the Wildlife Conservation Network. It's a network of partners from around the world doing conservation work and partners who like to contribute and support in many different ways. One of the people I spoke to, her name is Margaret, she basically said, look, what you guys are doing just gives me hope. And I thought, well, okay, you know, I hear that every now and then. And she said, no, I tell you this, the two friends I brought to this meeting, they were crying through most of the presentations and said that the next day they told her, this is the most I have slept in many, many years, just knowing that there are people around the world doing stuff. So when you find those communities that allow you to access, even if you can't be on the ground, to access information and knowledge and opportunity to support action, it does bring hope. And for us, at least through our work in Nigeria, without, say, an organization like WCN, the Goldman Foundation, and lots of the other programs that have supported us, and the institutions too, because remember, we were doing this while being PhD students. Our mentors, who sometimes weren't always pleased with the delays in papers here or there, but recognizing that it is critical work, all of that also builds hope for those of us, climate campaigners on the ground, environmental defenders on the ground, because you know you are not alone. It's that community.
1: Community, action.
11: Aurora Tanchi is a tropical conservationist and bat ecologist. Sarah Finch is an environmental campaigner. Both are winners of the 2026 Goldman Environmental Prize. Aurora and Sarah, thank you so much for an engaging conversation and for all that you do.
0: Thank you.
10: Thank you very much.
2: All right, it's the end of our show. And as usual, we have one more thing to share with you. Kusha, what have you got this week?
9: Ariana, did you know that lightning strikes are getting more frequent because of climate change?
2: I did not.
9: Neither did I. So in 2014, a scientist from UC Berkeley named David Romps published a study that found that for every degree Celsius of warming, lightning strikes increase by 12%.
2: Wow.
9: Here's why. Warmer air makes more powerful storms, which makes more lightning.
2: So this feels like something we should have known, because we know warmer air makes bigger storms, more intense storms. That's kind of one of the biggest known impacts we've seen so far. But I had no idea that it also corresponded to increased frequency of lightning. Does it mean lightning strikes or just lightning activity? Do you know?
9: Lightning strikes. And here's where that's interesting. It's not just like a cool weather fact, because as I also learned, lightning strikes account for the most ignition events of wildfires in North America. So not the most acreage that's burned because of wildfires, but by the incidence of wildfires that happen. So, you know, as the world gets warmer, this ignition system for forests that are already drier and more combustible becomes more potent. There's more ignitions happening. So it's a bad feedback loop. And I know climate, one more thing, is normally all sunshine and rainbows, but now it's a little bit of water and lightning.
2: It's a reminder of how important the climate crisis is and the fact that we really do need to address it. So I think that's a fine place to leave the show. And that is our show. Thank you for listening. If you want to see what our team is reading or thinking about, sign up for our newsletter at climateone.org.
9: Climate One is a production of the Commonwealth Club. Our team includes Brad Marshland, Jenny Park, Austin Cologne, Megan Basilia, Ariana Brocious, and Rachel Lacey. Our theme music is by George Young. I'm Kusha Navidar.
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15: When Americans think of the Kardashian-Jenner family, what words do you think come to mind?
16: Memes, internet culture, beauty culture. 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
15: What words come to mind do you think when many Americans think about the Kennedy family?
16: Democratic, glamorous, Camelot, conspiracy theory, and dynasty.
15: When most people think of American royalty, the Kennedys probably come to mind. But there's another family that's taken that mantle. This week on It's Been a Minute, we're deconstructing our new American royals, the Kardashians.
4: And I'm Rachel Martin. Later on Wildcard, Rita Wilson on her pivot from acting to music.
5: I would keep getting offered the same kinds of roles, which, you know, they were always a version of somebody nurturing, you know? And I love that, and it's great, but I've exhausted doing that.
4: After these headlines.
17: BBC News with Eileen McHugh. President Trump has said the United States and Iran are getting a lot closer to finalising a peace agreement. But speaking to the BBC's US partner, CBS, Mr. Trump said he would only sign a deal that gives Washington everything it wants. On a visit to India, the U.S. Secretary of State, Marco Rubio, sounded cautiously optimistic.
18: There's been some progress done, some progress made. There is a chance that whether it's later today, tomorrow, in a couple days, we may have something to say. But this issue needs to be solved, as the president has said, one way or the other. Iran can never have a nuclear weapon. The straits need to be open without tolls. These are the president's points consistently. And his preference is always to deal with it in a diplomatic way.
17: Iran says both sides are now drafting a framework agreement, though gaps remain. State media said nuclear issues and the Strait of Hormuz were not part of the talks. The Iranian Foreign Ministry spokesman Ismail Baghaei gave this assessment of where things stand.
19: Our initial intention was to draft a memorandum of understanding, a kind of framework agreement comprised of 14 clauses. This memorandum of understanding will address the essential points for ending the imposed war, as well as the fundamental issues for us. We are currently in the final stages of finalizing these memoranda of understanding.
17: The government in the Democratic Republic of the Congo has suspended all commercial and private flights to and from the northeastern city of Bunia because of the risk of spreading Ebola. Bunia, the capital of Ituri province, is one of the epicentres of the current Ebola outbreak in the DRC, which is the biggest Africa has seen for a decade. Our reporter Richard Kagoi is following events from Nairobi.
20: They're saying that the scale of the outbreak is huge. They did confirm at the health ministry in Uganda that there are 3 new cases on Saturday. And so it raises concern that could there be a possibility then that countries that do border the Democratic Republic of Congo, which is geographically very expansive, so it shares its borders with 9 countries. So could it be possible that there would be cases elsewhere? And what we have seen is that some of the surrounding countries like Rwanda, Tanzania, they've shut their borders, including Uganda, to public transport.
17: The security forces in Bolivia have used heavy machinery to clear roadblocks set up by anti-government protesters and allow food, medicines and other goods to enter the main city of La Paz. However, in some areas, protesters have regrouped and reimposed the barricades, leading to clashes with police. Protests have paralysed the Andean nation since early May, demanding the resignation of President Rodrigo Paz over his government's austerity measures and economic policies. This is the World News from the BBC. President Zelensky of Ukraine and the US Embassy in Kiev have both warned that a significant Russian air attack is possible in the next 24 hours. Mr. Zelensky said Russia may use a hypersonic Oreshnik missile. Our correspondent Joe Inwood told us more.
21: Oreshnik missile is a hypersonic missile. It can go, I think, about 10,000 kilometres an hour, which is obviously makes it far, far, far harder to intercept. So the real significance of this sort of weaponry is that it's just going to be much harder for Ukraine to stop them, even using the most sophisticated American technology. We have also had a warning from the American embassy in Kyiv telling any of its citizens to shelter in place if there is an attack. President Putin said there would be

0: Officials at the site of a coal mine explosion in northern China say the mine's operator had been breaking the law and that levels of dangerous gases had exceeded limits for a long time. Rescuers said at least 82 people were killed. Two remain missing. More than 120 were injured and taken to hospital. Firefighters in California, who are trying to stop a tank containing poisonous chemicals from exploding, say it's heating up at a rate of about half a degree Celsius an hour. A local fire chief, Craig Covey, said this was despite firefighters dousing it with jets of water in an effort to keep the temperature under control. In football, Barcelona have beaten Lyon 4-0 in the Women's Champions League final to win the European title for the fourth time. Four goals from Eva Payor and Salma Paraluelo in the second half in Oslo ensured that Barcelona stated their claim to have overtaken Lyon as the new dominant force in women's football in Europe. BBC News.
1: Nate Rott's beat takes him to some really wild places, asking thorny ethical questions that emerge as he reports on the natural world and humanity's relationship to it.
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4: Hello, hello. I'm Brittany Luce, and you're listening to It's Been a Minute from NPR, a show about what's going on in culture and why it doesn't happen by accident. I want to start off with like some free association, okay? When Americans broadly think of the Kardashian-Jenner family, what words do you think come to mind?
5: Cultural appropriation, smart business women, the devil works hard, Kris Jenner works harder, memes, internet culture, beauty culture. They are a multi-genre, multi-industry family full of associations, and I think that's by design.
4: I wonder, what words come to mind do you think when many Americans think about the Kennedy family?
5: Democratic, glamorous, Camelot, mm-hmm. conspiracy theory, Marilyn Monroe, and dynasty.
4: Dynasty, beauty, and drama. Oh my. I've been thinking a lot about the overlap between the Kardashians and the Kennedys. Their ambition, their media savvy, and their power. And before you get up in arms about comparing the Kardashians to the closest thing we've ever had to an American royal family, I've invited MJ Corey, author of Deconstructing the Kardashians, onto the show to get into what the surprising and kind of shocking similarities between these two American dynasties say about what it means to be an American. MJ, welcome back to It's Been a Minute.
5: Thank you so much for having me again.
4: I think a lot of people think of the Kardashians as kind of like, you know, possibly kind of tacky new money group of people with a completely fabricated appeal. People also, like, I mean, conversely consider like the Kennedy family, like as American royalty, like whose influence was earned organically through public service and like considerable wealth. But in your book, you argue that that reading of the Kennedys is not quite accurate, or like you argue that these families are not as different, I think, as a lot of people want to think. Tell me about that.
5: Yes. So one of the things that I found really interesting about comparing the Kardashians to the Kennedys is that they both embrace new mediums. So Kris Jenner herself has said it, that the Kardashians came up at the rise of Twitter and Instagram, and the Kardashians knew how to make the most of those forms by posting selfies, making it really relatable and interpersonal with their audiences. And JFK also did this. He came up at the rise of TV. By the 50s, more than half of American families had televisions in their living rooms, and he knew how to make the most of that personal medium by looking directly at the camera. When he had numerous TV spots, he welcomed cameras into his living room with Jackie and his family. And I kind of compare the way he would look directly at the camera during debates to make the American audiences feel like he was sharing his ideas directly with them, with the way the Kardashians make use of confessionals on their TV shows. So JFK and the Kardashians were both very good at the uses of the mediums that they came onto, but they also operated as a family in similar ways. JFK comes from a dynasty, and the Kardashians

0: as we know, and I think now see them as a huge American dynasty.
1: No, I mean, you're absolutely right. And like, I mean, even just like the size of each family, I hadn't
0: Yes.
1: considered it in that same way, but even the size of each family, it's kind of a strategy of sorts.
0: Totally, totally. When JFK was running for president, his main competitor in the Democratic Party complained that this shouldn't be a popularity contest. And part of his issue was that the Kennedys were able to deploy different family members to different kind of markets and voter bases. So Kennedy had sisters, and they would hold salons in their living rooms for women voters. And the Kardashians do the same thing. Different Kardashians are able to deploy to different industries, whether it's Kourtney Kardashian making out with Travis Barker on the VMA's red carpet, or Kendall Jenner, doing her tequila with her socialite friends at parties. And so there's great uses of these different archetypal figures in a large family, like they both have.
1: Yeah, I mean, it's like the family itself is a strategy, like
0: Yes,
1: on its own
0: totally.
1: thing. But
0: Totally.
1: also, I mean, there was another really interesting point of comparison that I had never considered and hadn't even heard of until I read your book. Just like the Kardashians have Kris Jenner, like you said, like the devil works hard, but Kris Jenner works harder. The Kennedys had their own public relations mastermind in the family, the patriarch, Joe Kennedy Sr. In what ways did his strategy and ambition match Kris's Kardashian playbook?
0: Yes, that's the thing. It's really interesting that JFK had a dadager. Joe Kennedy Sr. was really interested in a lot of different sort of fields and industries as well. And he had big dreams for his eldest son. And when his eldest son passed, he looked to JFK. And he sent JFK over to Hollywood to hang out on movie sets and get a sense of how the industry ran in entertainment. He sent him to work under different politicians and be mentored by political figures to understand how the political game worked. And so he really kind of set the standard of what he wanted for at least one of his kids. And JFK really showed up for that challenge.
1: I also want to talk a little bit about other members of the Kennedy family that also express this kind of like media savvy and an understanding of how to solidify their legacy. You know, Joe Kennedy was not the only Kennedy to add to the family's mythology. Not many people know that Jacqueline Kennedy contributed to this too. I mean, it was news to me when I was reading this book. There was specifically something that she did in an interview after JFK's assassination, that really left a lasting, I can't even indefinably lasting mark on how we all think about them. Tell me about that.
0: So, in the aftermath of JFK's assassination, Jackie was very strategic in choosing a reporter who had reported on JFK in the past in a positive way to come visit her and share his myth. She used, first of all, a very media savvy method by really repetitive in telling a story about Camelot, the myth of King Arthur, who is the king of the land, and his people loved him. And she said there will be other presidents, but there will be nothing like Camelot again. She compares the Kennedy administration to Camelot, this idealized, idyllic place where a leader really cared for his people and was kind of this democratic figure. And she repeats this image again and again as she talks to this reporter, to the point where when he turned it in, and he kind of omitted parts of that story, she insisted that he could not go to print without including it. So she was quite sure that this is was what she wanted for Kennedy's legacy. And to this day, Camelot is the myth that many associate with JFK. When I asked my grandma who she associate or what the words she associates with JFK, she says Jackie's pillbox hat and Camelot. So it was very effective, and it was doing a few things. It was making the most of what the art critic John Berger has called cultural lessons half learned. So it was connecting JFK's real life to a highly visual and kind of even ambiguous myth, which stays with us. It's a feeling that stays with us. And I think it's really made his myth last. It's also why I, in my book, compare Kanye to Jackie. And I say that Jackie brought value to JFK's whole image, much in the way that Kanye did to Kim, with cultural lessons and the cultural knowledge and capital that he kind of had access to and understood.
1: You're listening to It's Been a Minute from NPR. I'm Brittany Luce, here with author MJ Corey. In her book, Deconstructing the Kardashians, she examines how the Kardashians have modeled their media empire after the Kennedys and what that means for the way both families have shaped American culture. Yeah, it's interesting. I want to talk a little bit more about this comparison, specifically like kind of locating Kim in the family dynasty and her power in the family dynasty. I mean, when comparing the Carr Jenners to the Kennedys, I think the natural assumption that many people have made is that Kim is like Jackie O, a beauty and style icon that scores of women spend lots of money trying to emulate. And she certainly played into that assumption. Like, she literally dressed up as Jackie for a 2017 cover of Interview Magazine. You know, you said that you see Kim as more of the JFK in this equation. Lay that out a little bit more, this comparison between Kim and JFK, and sort of how each family kind of rotates around each of them.
0: Yes. So Jackie brought this immense value to JFK because she was really well versed in culture. And so Jack was good at the everyman thing. He talked about loving football and James Bond and these things that people could relate to. He was attuned to culture, but Jackie brought, there was a speech he was nervous for or something like this, and she helped him remember every word to it before he was to go on, because they like lost the paper or something like that.
1: Yeah, there was some Tennyson poem that she knew, you know, from like her days being so deeply educated at Miss Porter's and all of this sort of stuff like that.
0: Exactly.
1: And she was a, you know, she was an extremely educated and well-read woman, not like arm candy.
0: Yes, yeah. Exactly. No arm candy for sure. She brought so much value to the substance of the kinds of things he talked about. She knew a lot about French culture, French fashion. So she helped shape his image in this way that was really expansive and elevated it. And I think we can say the same of Kanye pretty much right away when he and Kim came public with their relationship. He was framing it to the public in these highly visual, highly referential ways. He was comparing Kim to Marilyn Monroe. He said a lot of really colorful things about how to situate the two of them as a power couple. I just think he brought that cultural value and kind of more highbrow view of what Kim was capable of being to culture to the story, and he knew how to package it for the media. And so I think Kanye played that Jackie role.
1: I want to touch on a key difference that you brought up in the book between these two families, the Kardashians and the Kennedys. The Kennedys did not want their dysfunction out on Front Street, although plenty of it has slipped through the cracks, right? While the Kardashian machine like thrives on airing a curated version of their own dirty laundry, like they put everything out there.
0: Totally.
1: Whether we care to know it or not, and frankly, like as much as we say the opposite, we eat it up. What do you think of that sort of contrast in how each family approaches managing their public narrative?
0: Yes, I think it still speaks to the Kennedys as foundational to the Kardashians, because there were media norms at that time where dirty laundry was not being aired to that extent. And actually, if anything, dirty laundry was being aired in a political way through hearings and McCarthyism and all of that at that time. Mm-hmm. But Kennedy still represented this growing sense of what a theorist has called other directedness, David Reisman. The suburbs were kind of starting to populate outside of cities, and neighbors were curious about what the other one was doing. And this is coinciding with the entrance of the TV into people's living rooms. So they're feeling closer to the object of their consumption in media. And that includes JFK as a political figure. And so that's what made it so powerful when Jackie opened the White House and opened basically the Kennedy's home to the American public.
2: Tell me about the silverware and the china, Mrs. Kennedy.
3: It's not silver, it's all gold or vermeil.
0: There was still an opening of private spaces to the public, and there was a growing sense of interest in what other people were doing and what was going on behind closed doors. Kennedy himself was in a number of basically docudramas, taking cameras into his decision rooms.
4: The heart of the question is whether all Americans are to be afforded equal rights and equal opportunities. Whether we are going to treat our fellow Americans as we want to be treated.
0: So the Kardashians are just a natural, you know, by decades and decades progression of now we're learning so much more about them. And one more thing I'll say is the tabloids really still fed this interest. Like Jackie Kennedy's violating nudes, which made the cover of Hustler magazine, and how that put Hustler magazine on. It just speaks to that there was still a huge public appetite for the personal lives, even if they weren't selling them and commodifying them the way the Kardashians now do.
1: I gotta say, I mean, though a lot of the public expresses disdain for the Kardashian-Jenner family, they are an enduring cultural institution,
0: yep,
1: whether we like it or not.
0: Yes.
1: I'd argue that their popularity actually indicates that they are selling the public something that we actually really want,
0: yes,
1: regardless of what we might say, mm-hmm, which makes me wonder, what truth is the Kardashian-Jenner family reflecting back to us that we don't always want to see?
0: Yes. There's a lot of cultural anxiety around sex, death, and race, and money. So these really core things that are quintessentially American, I do find our public reactions to their antics to be a really helpful psychoanalytic mirror. And I think they're figures of catharsis. They play this stuff out so that we can work out how we feel about it, what our lines are around these things, what our boundaries are, our moral limitations, what we're not okay with.
1: I wonder, in what ways have the Kardashians redefined the American dream?
0: I think that they did really drive home in a big, highly sensationalized way that if you share more of yourself, you can make it. If you find a way to commodify your labor power, your image, your persona, your myth, it's a way of participating in society that can have returns. And that's something that I do hope readers take away, to be a little bit more active in how they consume media rather than passive, and to reconsider the way they relate to life online. I think the Kardashians have normalized this idea of a sharing of the personal that I think has redefined how we live. I'll put it that way. And I think that is why, I think on an unconscious level, the disdain we've always had for the Kardashians as a culture is because they do represent these changes in media. And we know that it's something to be at least anxious or mindful about.
1: MJ, you've given me so much to think about. You've given me so much to think about. Even after reading the whole 400 page book, I'm like, there's more to chew on. Another book, perhaps?
0: Yes, maybe book number two. I just love talking to someone that did such a close reading. I'm very grateful and humbled by that. So thank you.
1: That was MJ Corey, author of Deconstructing the Kardashians. You can find her book wherever they're sold. Coming up, do you pursue your dreams and goals without asking for permission? Do you use your free will to its highest capacity? You may be a high agency person. More on that when we get back. I'm Brittany Luce, and you're listening to It's Been a Minute from NPR.
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1: I'm Brittany Luce, and you're listening to It's Been a Minute from NPR, a show where we talk about what's going on in culture and why it doesn't happen by accident. Would you describe yourself as high agency?
12: Yes, in some areas of my life, and no, not at all in others.
13: I don't know if I'm high agency, but I caught myself the other day almost telling my five-year-old he needed to be more agentic, and I really had to check myself and think about whether that was the kind of parenting I wanted to do.
1: In case you haven't heard, being a quote-unquote high agency person is becoming kind of a thing. Sophie, Max, in like a sentence, what does being high agency mean? Like, what are the traits of a high agency person?
12: I think it implies decisiveness, self-assuredness, a willingness to take risks.
13: I associate it with the common on Twitter phrase, you can just do things. The idea to me always about high agency is like, you're not waiting for permission.
1: I mean, for people who aren't familiar with the idea of being high agency, Max is absolutely right. You may still have seen some of this trickle down into posts that say things like, you can just do things, or when you remember you have free will. That's like all over social media. And I will say, I actually am all for this ethos in my own life. This idea is also popular in the tech world and is kind of a prized trait. Like the CEO of OpenAI, Sam Altman, when asked what the biggest skills were to cultivate in the age of AI, he said,
14: skills like become high agency, get good at generating ideas.
1: Which gives me pause. But I think high agency's wider appeal really speaks to some of the anxieties of our time and some of the most existential questions of our lives. Like, do we have control over how our lives will be? And what do we risk when we feel like there's nothing to lose? To get into all that, I am joined by Sophie Hagney, a journalist and critic who wrote about high agency for the New York Times. Hey, Sophie.
15: Hi.
1: And Max Reed, a journalist and editor of the Reed Max newsletter, where he covers trends, tech, politics, and culture. Great to have you back, Max.
13: It's great to be here.
1: Okay, so to get into it, why is high agency kind of big in the tech world?
15: I mean, I think in some ways it's like a reframe of a lot of values that have existed in Silicon Valley and adjacent environs for a long time, like move fast and break things, disrupt. Agency is in some ways just a new formulation of that, but it's a little bit different because it's being treated as like a personality trait or like something to cultivate rather than just like an ethos in the workplace.
13: In this particular instance, I come back to the fact that we've come out of what was a fairly long period of good times in the software industry, especially for workers. And there's been this protracted series of layoffs. It's much harder to find a job. So you get a lot of people sort of inventing this idea of agency as their way of getting out of these big macroeconomic trends that are making it much harder to make money and find work the way they did 10 years ago.
1: Just absorbing all of that for a second, it just seems like another individual response to big systemic shifts that more people than just you are struggling with.
15: It's a bit of a course correction to some of the ideas that were floating around a lot, maybe like 10 years ago. People used to be talking a lot about how things were structural. Mm-hmm. I mean, it comes out of politics too. I think I mentioned in the piece, like, Donald Trump running for president, no government experience. That's a really high agency move. And so I think there's a reason politically that this is kind of caught on in this moment when people are turning against notions of maybe structural inequality and more towards this like new individualism.
1: It is true that some people believe more in, let's say, an internal locus of control than others, right? Like, meaning some people believe they have more control over their lives than others, right?
15: Yeah.
13: Yeah, I think so. I was joking about wanting to tell my son to be high agency, but it does feel like something very important to raising a kid is teaching them that they have a certain amount of control over outcomes in most situations they're in. To me, at least, it feels like a particularly sort of bloodless way to talk about it. It almost cheapens that question of like, where am I in this particular situation that I'm able to overcome something bad that's happening to make changes in my life. I'm going to make sure he listens to this podcast so he can really get the fullness of this.
15: Yeah. And I think like everyone has agency and you're not actually stuck in a job most of the time. You're not stuck in a relationship. You're not stuck in a city, even if you feel that way. And even if you don't choose to exercise your agency, I think being aware that you have it is really important and empowering. But I also think it's being now used to supplant a lot of other words. In my piece, I talk about in this kind of like self-helpy essay that really got the word on, I think, a lot of people's maps by this guy, George Mack. He names a lot of people who are high agency, and it's like Elon Musk, a 6-year-old who taught himself investing using YouTube. And then he shows this famous photograph of a crowd where everyone is saluting Hitler except for one guy. And he's like, that guy is really high agency. And like, sure, yes, that guy is exercising control. But I think at a different time, we would have called that courage or bravery. We would have said, we would have attached some moral valence to that. And I think agency allows us to like circumvent a lot of questions about, like, well, what are you using your agency for?
1: I mean, this idea is spread out a bit from Silicon Valley. Like, I think there's a lot of free will posting on TikTok. Why do you think this idea is appealing to people outside of the tech world right now?
13: As you were saying before, Sophie, I think the ironic thing about the fact that you hear more agency talk than structure talk is that we are more aware than ever how much structural forces outside of our control are going to create the paths that we go down in life. This is the pandemic. Like, we are still grappling with what the pandemic taught us about how fragile the sort of social bonds that we have are, and how fragile our like wellness and our happiness is, and how much it is at the mercy of forces that we don't really have any control over. And so agency becomes this way to try and reclaim the sense of control that many of us lost and are still sort of trying to understand how to overcome that loss.
1: I also want to touch on the fact that, like, the economy can also be a driver of this kind of thinking. I mean, Sophie, you wrote about how it doesn't pay like it used to become a cog, you know, in the company machine and grind it out for a few decades, because a lot of people can't afford a house or a family or other things that you used to be able to have on that kind of like regular salary job. I can see why some would rather take the risk to start their own businesses rather than work for someone else and never achieve the things they want.
15: Yeah, definitely. I think pessimism around the traditional economy is a huge driver, maybe especially for like Gen Z, but millennials who kind of want to take back control of their own working lives from what they no longer see as a viable path to like buying a home. Or, I mean, one interesting thing something said to me, I was in San Francisco when I was working on this, which is where I'm from, and I just happened to see this friend of mine who works in tech, and we're talking about agency, and he said, the most low agency thing you can do with your money is have a 401k. And I was like, whoa. I honestly don't think I should be doing that. I think that's like something that works for some people and not for other people, but it's this valorization of like taking huge risks and in some cases really gambling because you feel like the structural forces are against you.
1: I think it's interesting though that this idea is being pushed by all of these tech people when some people might also see high agency thinking as an antidote to getting sucked into the internet, or more generally as an antidote to our frictionless, very convenient times. Like, what do you make of that interpretation of high agency?
15: Yeah, I mean, I think that's like a really amazing vision of agency. I think one example that one of my students gave me was, if like your button falls off your shirt, do you sew it back on yourself? It's high agency to sew the button back on. That's a really like old fashioned vision of resourcefulness and self-sufficiency. And I totally endorse that, especially if it means learning a new skill like cooking. I like visions of agency that kind of emphasize resourcefulness and learning things and kind of working against the forces of society, like many of these tech products that are actually making us much more passive consumers.
1: Thank you both so much. I appreciate you using your agency to come on the show.
13: Thanks for having us.
15: Thank you. Yeah, this is fun.
1: That was Sophie Hagney, journalist and critic who wrote about high agency for the New York Times, and Max Reed, a journalist and editor of the Reed Max newsletter. I'm Brittany Luce, and you've been listening to It's Been a Minute from NPR. Next up is Wild Card, the show where cards control the conversation. Here's host Rachel Martin.
16: Thank you, Brittany. My guest this week is actor and musician Rita Wilson.
17: If I want to do it, I'm going to do it. And if people like what I put out there, that's great. And if no one listens to it, that's okay too, because I'm doing it for myself.
16: You know Rita Wilson on screen in many ways, as Tom Hanks' sister in Sleepless in Seattle, Arnold Schwarzenegger's wife in Jingle All the Way, as Marnie's mom in the show Girls, and again as the mom in the Netflix show Too Much. But it wasn't until she was in her mid-50s that Rita Wilson figured out how to take center stage in her own life, and music made it happen. She's out with her newest album of original songs that's called Sound of a Woman. And I am so very, very happy to welcome Rita Wilson to Wildcard. Hi.
17: Hi, Rachel. So nice to meet you. And it's really a pleasure to be here.
16: So first round memories, three cards. You pick, Rita, one, two, or three.
17: I think I'm going to go with three.
16: Three. What's something your parents taught you to love?
17: I'd say family. I mean, they were really so family oriented. That was a beautiful thing, but it was also this other interesting thing because I think they felt safer in their own familial group. Hmm. I can say these stories. I don't know if they're related to the number three
15: Doesn't
17: question,
15: matter.
17: But my dad was born in Greece, raised in Bulgaria. He has a very interesting story, but he tried to escape Bulgaria so many times that he was caught and put into a labor camp. While he was in that labor camp, he was where it was a coal mine, and he was observing time and how things were being kind of what the patterns were of this place. Mm. And he realized that if he worked at night, that's when the trains would come in and they would collect the coal and they would take it away. So he bribed one of the guards with cigarettes. And he said, I would love to work the night shift. I'm kind of a night person. And can I get on that? And because of the cigarettes, he got on the night shift. While he was on the night shift one night, after he timed it out and thought about it, he said to one of the guards, do you mind if I go down and get some more firewood? Because our fire's going out. It was about 1 a.m. And the guard said, okay. And he said, listen, can I take my friend, we'll call him Richard, with me because it'll make it quicker. So they said, okay. So Richard and my dad went down there, and the way the trains were set up, they blocked where the firewood was. So they were able to go down, pass in between the trains, and hightail it out of there, and there was a river. So it was probably around 20 minutes or so before they heard all the dogs barking and the alarms and sirens going. And they just kept running and running and running. And eventually they continued on into Turkey. My dad got a job on a freighter boat that was coming to America. They didn't have a job for Richard. So my dad stowed him away and he just split every meal that he could with Richard. And they both made it to New York, jumped ship. And that's how he met my mom.
15: Oh my God, Rita.
17: No, it's crazy. These stories are, these are the most courageous people on the planet. And my mom was born in Greece. She went back to her village when she was 4 years old with her mom, dad, and three siblings. And while she was there, her dad died suddenly. And now there's this widow with four kids under the age of 10. And the relatives in the United States said, because they were American, they were born there, said, don't come back. What's a widow with four children going to do in America? Stay there. We'll send you money. And eventually the money stopped and they were just there. And when it started getting rough, and I think it was actually during the Greek issues up in northern Greece at that time that were having, they got messages saying, you have to leave now, you have to leave. But because the village was in Albania and during the war, the borders were drawn now, that she had to escape. And I remember her telling me the stories of this escape through the mountains. And I thought it was, I grew up in the Hollywood Hills. I thought it was like, I climbed the hills all the time.
15: But these were real mountains.
17: They were real mountains. And she took with her only this on her back, the sterling silver they had brought with them from the United States, you know, silverware.
15: Yeah.
17: So she climbed those mountains at night by herself, met her family on the other side in Greece, eventually made it back to Athens, got their new passports, got on a boat, went to Greece.
15: I mean,
17: met my dad.
15: When you're growing up with that kind of lore, do you just not complain about anything? Like you really couldn't complain about anything because
17: you know,
15: you're like, my parents have gone through so much. You know, if you're like
17: Rachel, I'm not kidding you.
15: I mean, I didn't make the cheerleading team, and your mom's like, I climbed over the mountains alone, and your dad escaped from a prison camp.
17: That was the thing. They never talked about it, but I knew it. I knew it.
15: Yeah.
17: I think about that a lot because their courage was, I mean, pretty extraordinary. Yeah. And both of them being able to sort of have a vision for the kind of life that they wanted to have and then make it happen when you really think that's almost impossible to do. Mm-hmm. And they did it. So, you know, when it came to doing music for me, and I was like, I'm terrified. This is so scary. I was like, yeah, man. But is it really? Right. I don't know. It's a different kind of scary.
0: It's a different kind.
18: That is incredible. That is such an incredible story.
19: Coming up, musician Rita Wilson on learning to say no.
17: I remember hearing this one great saying once, which is, if you say no to something, you're saying yes to something else. And I really like that. You know, it's not like you're giving up something to say no. You're actually gaining something.
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19: I'm Rachel Martin, and you're listening to Wildcard from NPR, the show where cards control the conversation. And today, actor and musician Rita Wilson is playing the game, and it's time for her to draw the next card.
18: Okay, round two, insights.
17: Okay.
18: One, two, or three?
17: I'm going to go with one.
18: One. What's something you thought about yourself that you had to unlearn?
17: I have been such a people pleaser. My whole life.
18: Mm-hmm. Mm-hmm.
17: And so it was sort of a new experience, and I had to sort of go through growing pains of learning to say what it was that I wanted or what didn't work for me, and to declare in some ways your own self-worth, to be able to say, if I need something or if there is something that is really important to me, that I don't have to allow that to go away because somebody else's need is more important to me. Now, I'm not talking about, obviously, things like, you know, real needs that people need you. I'm talking about the daily sort of things that come at you that...
18: letting those things be subsumed by other people's... desires,
17: exactly. Yes. And it can wear you down. Yeah. It can really, really wear you down. And you feel like depleted almost. Mm-hmm. And so I'd say it would be that, you know, a little less people pleasing, a little bit more boundaries, a little bit learning how to say no more and saying yes. I remember hearing this one great saying once, which is, if you say no to something, you're saying yes to something else. And I really like that. You know, it's not like you're giving up something to say no. You're actually gaining something.
18: Right. Okay. Three new cards. One, two, three.
17: Okay. I'm going in order now. Two.
18: Okay. What has age taught you about love?
17: Oh, so much. That how you love when you're younger is very different from how you love when you're older. Mm-hmm. It doesn't go away. It gets deeper. Mm-hmm. I remember when I was having my second child, I was talking to the pediatrician and I said, you know, my older son is having a little bit of an issue welcoming a new sibling. And he said, yeah, it's kind of like they've had it all the way that they want. And now you're bringing a new person into the mix and you're trying to tell them, but I'm going to love you exactly the same way as I love you. Yeah. But he said it was very good. He said, but your heart gets bigger. So it's not like your heart shrinks when somebody new comes into your life. It gets bigger. So over the course of time, I feel like it does get bigger. You want it to be bigger. You want it to expand. And so in that way, I think love expands. Your love for your family expands. Your love for your friends expands. Your love for your husband. Everything just gets bigger and deeper.
2: Also, someone asked you, because you've been married to Tom Hanks for a long time, so you get all kinds of questions about how do you stay married. And your answer, which I think is very funny, is that, well, you just don't get divorced. And you say that as a joke, but it's so much of it is just true. Just like,
17: there's a lot to be keep showing up. There's a lot to be said for the actual commitment that you've made when you marry somebody.
18: Don't stop.
17: Yeah. But look, that does take two, you know, and it really is that I do have to say there is that shared value. But look, when I really never thought that I was already, you know, I would say older and
2: when you got married,
17: I had not really fallen in love with anybody until Tom and I got together. So it was like a dream come true. I just couldn't believe that it was actually happening.
2: Yeah.
17: I thought it was like something that was a fantasy. I didn't know. So here we are.
2: Last three in this round. One, two, or three?
17: Three.
18: When has selfishness served you well?
2: I feel like we're on a theme.
17: Yes. Yes, that is. Well, okay. Selfishness. I always think of selfishness as it being a bad thing.
2: Right.
17: But, you know, I grew up in a family where everything was really out there. It was really hard. Like, I didn't have a lock on my bedroom door. We had one phone in the house. And, you know, if you were on the phone, everybody could hear you. And I learned recently something that blew me away, which was in the Greek language, there is no word for privacy. There is the word private. That's a private piece of property or a private room. There is not this concept of personal privacy. And I think it's because in these Greek small towns and small villages where most people grew up in the old country, everybody knew everybody's business.
2: Right. And everybody's so taking care of each other. And, you know,
17: communal. Yeah. And if you were smoking a cigarette behind the shed, somebody was going to tell your mom and, you know, or your dad, or if you were kissing a boy, you know, at the bus stop, they were going to know. And so there was this, what it was related to was this concept of shame. Like you could not bring shame onto your family. Mm. And so everybody was always looking around. Like I remember my mom would say in her village, if somebody invited them over and she was at somebody's house and they said, would you like something to eat? She was instructed to say no, that she was fine because they were this widow with these four kids and they didn't want to feel as if they were needy. Yeah. They had a lot of pride. And so they were instructed to say no so that it didn't look as if they were hungry. Mm. And that, I think my mom and dad carried that into...
2: To not be a bother.
17: Exactly right. And to keep it like, don't share anything that could be used against you.
2: Right.
17: Which is so strange to me now, especially when we live in a society where everything's out there.
2: Right. So have you, on the selfishness issue, taken that and metabolized it in a way that now you have given yourself the permission and the freedom to say, this is what I need, or I am going to do music, and maybe I'm not going to let this person access my life. Yeah. And I'm going to erect some boundaries. I'm going to ask for privacy in a way that may not have been okay for your parents' generation.
17: I did, that selfishness did apply because for many years I just stopped. I would keep getting offered the same kinds of roles, mm-hmm. which, you know, they were always a version of somebody nurturing, you know, and I love that. And it's great, but I've exhausted doing that. I don't like, want
2: I got
17: to
2: that
17: be
2: down pat.
17: Right. Exactly. And yet it's very challenging for people to see you do something different. They don't see you. It's almost like starting over again, even in acting, to be able to say, I can do other things. And music for me was completely liberating in that way because it was all in. And it still is all in, gratefully so.
3: If you're just tuning in, this is Wildcard from NPR, the show where cards control the conversation. I'm Rachel Martin, and my guest today is actor and musician Rita Wilson. And it's time for Rita to pick the next card.
2: We've reached the last round, beliefs. Three new cards, one, two, or three.
17: Gosh, let's go three.
2: Three. Are there any recurring symbols that show up in your life?
17: Symbols. Well, I really feel, I don't think I'm uncommon, it's uncommon, but I see butterflies and I think it's my mom.
2: You would not believe, Rita, the number of conversations with people I have who, especially, it's moms specific. It's moms in birds and
17: birds,
2: butterflies.
17: Birds.
2: It is the damnedest thing. So many people experience this.
17: I know. And it is wild. And when I was expecting my youngest son, a butterfly came. Now, the butterfly, I was outside and the butterfly sat on my belly for an hour. That my mom was still alive at that time. But what was that? Why would a butterfly sit on your belly for an hour? I didn't move. I just sat there with it. I love that.
2: Okay. Your new cards. One, two, or three?
17: Two.
2: What do you look forward to about being older?
17: I'm thinking about, will I go gray when completely? Because, you know, it's all natural.
2: It's amazing.
17: I really, like, for me, what's exciting to me is that if there's ever any moment where whatever I'm doing is breaking a norm that people can be inspired by to say, well, she did it and why can't I? That would be really happy. I would love to continue to be doing something in that way. To just, if I keep doing what I'm doing, hopefully other people will be inspired by it also. Because like I said, there's no clock on creativity. Yeah. I just went to a show in London of a woman, an artist. Her name is Rose Wiley. She was having her first solo exhibition at the Royal Academy of Art at 92 years old.
2: Oh, that's amazing.
17: 92, her first solo exhibition. She's been painting all her life.
2: That's incredible.
17: So to me, it's like we're only limited by what we either, what happens to us in our life, fortunately, not too bad. But if life is good, if you're healthy and there is something you love to do and want to do, I hope people keep doing it because there's a lot we get from that. There's so much reflection that goes along in that process of writing a song or cooking a meal or painting a painting because your mind is allowed to wander and process. I really believe that. I believe we need that quiet time and that solitude so that we can keep moving forward in the things that we want to be doing.
2: Last one. One, two, or three?
17: One.
2: What's something you want younger generations to understand?
17: Oh, that's so good. to understand the importance of having friends of all ages. You learn so much. I learned so much from my younger friends, my friends' daughters, and my family. There was always somebody older around. Mm-hmm. And hearing those conversations between older women is also incredibly valuable, or older people. Mm-hmm. Mm-hmm. But to me, it's really about that conversation that we could be having with each other at all times.
2: Do you think we don't do enough of that?
17: I think it's hard, you know? I mean, there's so many times you're just with people and they're looking on their phones, or, you know, they're like, hold on a minute, or everybody finishes a meal, they pick up their phone instead of smoking a cigarette, like we used to do in the old days. Like the good old days. I would also say, be open to listening. Mm. You know, conversation is one part of it, and listening is the other part of it. You know, what is it that somebody's really needing to tell you? Mm-hmm. And, you know, how do you take that in? Mm-hmm. And gosh, listening is really underrated. Yeah. Boy, is it important. Because I will take something I've heard and I will ponder that for a really long time. It's so important, and it sticks with you and stays with you.
2: We end the show the same way every time, with a trip in our memory time machine. In the memory time machine, you revisit one moment from your past. It's not a moment you want to change anything about. Okay. It's just a moment you'd like to linger in a little longer. Which moment do you choose?
17: Oh, I probably have to say giving birth the first time.
18: I mean, part, Rita? A lot of it's very hard. Which part do you want to linger in?
17: The moment that they put that beautiful baby on your chest, and you're meeting this soul for the first time, and you are, it's almost like the focus and the concentration is so vivid and so focused. Like everything is brighter colors. The smells are different. The sounds are different. The touch is different. All of your senses are engaged in the most perfect way, including everyone around you. You know, that just that joy, that tenderness, that love, that hope, the future. Mm-hmm. The power of being, of what your body can do and what it has done. Oh, yeah, that's great.
2: Rita Wilson, it has been such a pleasure.
18: Rita's newest album is called Sound of a Woman. Thank you so much for doing this with me.
17: Thank you, Rachel.
18: And that's it for this week's Wild Card from NPR. I'm Rachel Martin. We'll shuffle the deck and be back next week. Same time, same place. You've been listening to the It's Been a Minute and Wildcard Radio Hour from NPR. Thanks for listening.
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23: They might have to leave their home. They might not be able to work.
20: A new Trump administration policy says immigrants who want green cards must leave the U.S. to apply. It could separate many families. For Saturday, May 23rd, this is All Things Considered from NPR News. I'm Adrian Florido. President Trump says the U.S. and Iran are close to a deal that would end the war. We'll hear the latest. Also this hour, how the war's chokehold on oil supplies and agricultural fertilizers is putting food prices at risk.
24: As we move towards the middle of the year and the end of the year, we will have less supply and as a result, higher prices.
20: Also this hour, we speak with NPR science correspondent Nate Rott, whose beat takes him tromping through the natural world.
25: For me, I didn't know fish made sounds. Like, I had no idea, and I love fishing.
20: Those stories after the news.
26: Live from NPR News in New York City, I'm Dwahli Saikautel. There may be significant progress toward a peace agreement in the U.S. and Israel's war in Iran. President Trump is claiming as much in a new social media post, though he provides few details as to what the agreement contains. NPR's Daniel Kurtzleben has the latest.
27: In the post, Trump said he spoke today to officials from Pakistan and a number of Middle Eastern countries about a potential agreement. He claimed that deal has been, quote, largely negotiated, unquote, but that it is subject to agreement by the U.S., Iran, and those other countries. He also said the agreement will involve opening the Strait of Hormuz and that final details will be, quote, announced shortly. However, the administration has multiple times said that the war was nearly over or even entirely over. The war has now been going on for nearly 3 months and led to a spike in oil prices. Amid the lengthening war and high prices, Trump's approval rating in polls has sunk. Danielle Kurtzleben, NPR News.
26: The Justice Department announced it is bringing on more than 80 new immigration judges. The DOJ says this is the largest class in the agency's history. NPR's Ximena Bustillo reports.
28: The new immigration judges were hired to work across the Justice Department's 70 immigration courts. Last year, the Trump administration fired over 100 judges and several more resigned or retired, resulting in a 25% drop in the number of judges to hear immigrants' cases. On the day the new cohort was announced, several immigration judges, including in New York and Concord, were terminated. In a statement announcing the new class, Acting Attorney General Todd Blanche said that the administration is committed to reestablishing an immigration judge corps that is dedicated to restoring the rule of law in the immigration system. There has been pressure on judges to reduce a 3 million case backlog. Ximena Bustillo, NPR News.
26: Governor Gavin Newsom has declared a state of emergency in Southern California, where about 40,000 people in Orange County are under evacuation orders because of a hazardous chemical leak Thursday when a storage tank overheated at an aerospace plastics facility. Fire Authority Division Chief Craig Covey says they are trying to prevent the tank from cracking and sending the substance into the ground and beyond.
29: We're going to try to establish some diking and damming and divert it to a spot that could be a holding area. There's a trailer offloading spot, if you're familiar with that, at commercial buildings. It kind of goes downgrade. We're looking for places that we can push this fluid should it fail and try to prevent it from getting into our storm drains, our river channels, and ultimately into the ocean, doing an environmental disaster.
26: The Orange County Register reports that GKN Aerospace in Garden Grove had previously paid a $1 million settlement for numerous environmental violations. You are listening to NPR News from New York. A medical evaluation detailing what could have led to NASCAR driver Kyle Busch's death has been revealed by his family, and NPR's Chandelise Duster reports.
0: NASCAR driver Kyle Busch died after severe pneumonia progressed into sepsis, according to a statement from his family on Saturday. This, the statement continued, resulted in, quote, rapid and overwhelming associated complications. Busch, a two-time NASCAR Cup Series champion, died Thursday at age 41. NASCAR CEO Steve O'Donnell said they would honor Busch's legacy and remembered his impact on the sport.
1: To me, Kyle Busch just defines what it means to be a racer in NASCAR. Everything about it, the fire, the greatness, the heart that sometimes you rarely saw. The sport was truly lucky to have him.
0: Busch was set to race in the Coca-Cola 600 on Sunday at the Charlotte Motor Speedway. Chandelise Duster, NPR News.
26: Officials in China's northern Shaanxi province say a gas explosion at a coal mine Friday night killed at least 82 people and injured more than 120. Two workers are still missing. China state media says the mine operator at Liu Shenyu coal mine previously had serious violations, but did not say what those violations were.

0: Our immune systems, refined over millions of years, are often stymied by rapid man-made changes to the environment, and the results are uncomfortable.
1: About 3.2 billion people globally will have an allergy to at least one thing by 2040.
0: That's nothing to sneeze at. It's Allergy Reason on Big Picture Science.
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3: This is Science Friday. I'm Flora Lichtman. Paraquat is a herbicide widely used in agriculture. It's toxic, it's been linked to Parkinson's, and it's been banned in over 70 countries. But not here. In fact, its use here is on the rise. One of the plants in the U.S. that processes paraquat is in Wayne County in southeastern Mississippi. And according to a startling piece of reporting from my next guest, the plant is leaking large amounts of paraquat into the air. Here to tell us more is environmental reporter Delaney Nolan, who reported this story for The Lens and the Mississippi River Basin Ag and Water Desk. Delaney, thanks for being here.
4: Thanks so much for having me. I love Science Friday.
3: Oh, thanks. Take us to this plant in Mississippi. Where is it? What does it do?
4: Yeah, this is a plant in Waynesboro, Mississippi, which is a small, quite rural town. And at this plant, they formulate and repackage paraquat. So paraquat is this cheap, super toxic, what they call burn down agent herbicide. So we don't make paraquat in the United States anymore. Now it is mostly made in China or the UK, and it's imported to the US.
3: Where it's banned, right?
4: Where it's banned. It's banned in China, it's banned in the UK, it's banned in EU, it's banned in Brazil, it's banned in more than 70 countries because it is, again, so poisonous.
3: So what is the plant doing exactly?
4: Right. So they take this chemical, paraquat, and they add some other little chemicals and additives, and then they repackage it. They are turning it into a product that then gets distributed and sold to farmers.
3: So what did you find in terms of emissions?
4: Yeah, so paraquat is not technically considered an air pollutant. So it's not something like ozone that's regulated by the federal government and says, hey, if your facility emits over a certain amount of this, you have to get a permit. Instead, paraquat's a toxic chemical. That means it's regulated by something called the Toxics Release Inventory, which basically is this publicly available database where a little over 600 different toxic chemicals are tracked just to keep people informed. So it's not saying how much you're allowed to release, but a community can look up what's around them and what chemicals are being released in the air. So I was able to see all the releases of paraquat that have been reported in the last about 10 years. And this facility in Waynesboro, Mississippi is way out above the rest in the amounts that it is emitting. So I'll give you a little bit of comparison. If you're a farmer and you want to treat an acre of your farm, you'll use about a pound of paraquat. Other places that handle paraquat, they have released between like 1 and 5 pounds of paraquat into the air in the last 5 years. The Waynesboro facility in 2024 released 47,000 pounds of paraquat into the air. That is a crazy amount of paraquat that is being released into the air as a fugitive emission.
3: A fugitive emission. So it's not coming out of a smokestack. It's leaking. But why? Why is it leaking so much paraquat?
4: We don't have more information about that, unfortunately. I reached out to the company, which is called Sipcam Agro, as well as the plant manager, to try to learn a little bit more about why so much of this paraquat was going into the air. But all we can see is that these are reported as fugitive emissions, which generally means that it's not a deliberate part of the process that's coming out of a smokestack. And it's an estimate as well. So this is probably based on some information they have about the repackaging process. But the actual numbers could be higher or lower.
3: Is it legal, Delaney?
4: It is legal. Yeah, what they're doing is absolutely legal because, again, this is not an air pollutant that's regulated by the federal government. They have to report it. And the state, so in this case, the Mississippi Department of Environmental Quality, they have purview to regulate or set maximum thresholds, but generally states aren't doing that.
3: We know paraquat has been linked to Parkinson's. Are there elevated Parkinson's rates in this area?
4: There are. And so I

0: want to also give this with a grain of salt because paraquat exposure can take years to show up as Parkinson's disease. So I wouldn't say that the rates that we are seeing of elevated Parkinson's are necessarily tied to the emissions right now. Paraquat can also be used in agriculture and forestry. So it could be that people were getting exposed to paraquat from the timber industry long before SIPCAM showed up. But that said, yeah, Wayne County has top 7% rates of Parkinson's mortality for reporting counties in the country.
1: Thanks for sharing this reporting with us.
0: Thank you so much for listening.
1: Environmental reporter Delaney Nolan, she reported the story for The Lens and the Mississippi River Basin Ag and Water Desk. Up next, what are the risks of paraquat exposure and how well do we understand the biological link to Parkinson's? My next guest has studied paraquat exposure for more than 25 years and is here to explain. Dr. Beata Ritz is a professor of epidemiology at UCLA. Welcome to Science Friday.
2: Thank you for having me.
1: So take us through it. Biologically, how well understood is this link between paraquat and Parkinson's? Are we beyond a correlation?
2: Absolutely, in terms of biologic understanding, we are, but I also think we are very close to in humans to what we call a causal association, because you're not doing human experiments, you're using observational studies. But from the animal models, the cell models, and everything we know chemically about paraquat, I would say we understand quite well what paraquat does to cells and possibly also does to these dopamine cells that die in Parkinson's disease.
1: What does it do to cells?
2: Well, it initiates something we call redox cycling, and that is a mechanism that generates a lot of what's called oxidative stress. Oxidative stress is something that you can compare to rusting of a car, where, you know, molecules are rusting or the membranes of cells are basically becoming rancid, like fat becomes rancid when it's out in oxygen for too long. And that's the kind of processes that actually happen with paraquat. But in human mammalian cells, and mammalian cells, we also know that paraquat actually impairs something we call the respiratory chain of mitochondria, and there's a complex one that seems to be specifically attacked and taken out by paraquat.
1: So paraquat is damaging these cells that we know are the cells that are damaged in Parkinson's disease, these dopamine neurons, right?
2: Yes, exactly. But it might not even be just dopamine neurons. It could also be some kind of immune cells that are very reactive in this area of the brain where the dopamine neurons sit. So this oxidative stress could also just be acting on these immune cells that then become kind of angry. And when they become angry, they harm the neurons. So whether it's just dopaminergic neurons who are suffering or the whole system in that part of the brain where these neurons live is not really clear yet.
1: You said that we're close to causal association in humans. Tell me more.
2: Yes, I'm a little biased here because I studied paraquat exposure in humans for so long, but I really do think we recently came out with the definitive study in California of more than 800 patients and as many control subjects where we had really good exposure assessment through the pesticide use report system in California. And we showed in many ways with many analyses that paraquat exposure at the workplace and homes was related to Parkinson's very strongly.
1: Can we quantify the elevation of risk?
2: Well, that would really also depend on what exposure scale you're using. But, you know, if you're just wanting something on average, it's probably at least a doubling of the risk.
1: Wow.
2: But it depends on the lengths of exposure and the intensity of exposure, as well as your individual susceptibility or vulnerability to these agents, because some humans are actually much more vulnerable to these mechanisms of oxidative stress than others.
1: You know, we were just talking about this plant in Mississippi that was emitting paraquat into the air. Do the risks of paraquat exposure change if you're breathing it in?
2: Actually, breathing it in through your nose, let's say, is probably extremely dangerous because we know that the cells in the nose have a direct link to the neurons in the olfactory bulb. And that is also where actually Parkinson's often starts. It starts with a loss of smell and probably a protein aggregation that we call alpha-synuclein aggregation, which is the hallmark of Parkinson's. It's the proteins that we find in these Lewy bodies that we are seeing in the brain of Parkinson's patients. So that is really starting in the olfactory bulb. And from there, it could actually then move on to the dopamine neurons in the midbrain. So the nose is an access organ directly to the environment. And through the nose, you can get into the brain, you can get toxins into the brain, basically avoiding also the what we call the blood-brain barrier, where you have some defense against toxins from the environment. They can't as easily come from the blood, let's say, into the brain.
1: And this is what industry says, right? That like the blood-brain barrier is protecting people from.
2: Exactly.
1: Vermont is poised to be the first state to ban paraquat, a very recent bill. It's sitting just waiting for the governor's signature. I'm curious for you, as someone who's studied this for so long, what are your thoughts on that?
2: Well, I think it's really time that somebody has the courage in the U.S. to do what you just said, which is ban paraquat. Paraquat should have been banned 25, 30 years ago when we basically found that we can give rodents paraquat and see all of the signs and symptoms of Parkinsonism in humans, and when we started to understand what the mechanisms are and how toxic paraquat is. So it is quite amazing that nobody in the U.S. so far has banned paraquat.
1: I think that's the perfect place to land. Dr. Beata Ritz is a professor of epidemiology at UCLA. After the break, a deep dive into clinical trials, how they work, and when the system fails.

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1: Get inspired to explore the California coast.
2: You may be lucky enough to see whales offshore.
1: Take in a rodeo.
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0: This is Science Friday. I'm Flora Lichtman. We're kicking this conversation off with a story.
8: Science is personal, and when you have a chronic illness like I do, the drugs that you get make a huge difference.
0: This is Chris. He's from Florida, and he called us because he tried to get into a clinical trial, and his experience raised some questions. Chris has autoimmune arthritis. Over the years, he's taken 10 different drugs, and they all worked, but each one for less time than the one before.
8: And when the drugs work, you really do feel like those commercials. You're dancing around and leaping off of the playground into the swimming pool. And then when they stop working, you get really sad.
0: So Chris tried to enroll in a clinical trial for a new drug for his condition.
8: Because new drugs are being developed all the time. And I thought, oh, this will be perfect for me.
0: But Chris was rejected from participating, and he was rejected because he was on his 10th drug, which of course makes him exactly the kind of person who might benefit most from a new drug.
8: And I really wondered what you're supposed to do if you're one of the problem children who doesn't meet the eligibility criteria, because on one level, who needs a clinical trial more than the guy who's quote unquote failing his 10th drug or having the 10th drug fail him, depending on how you want to phrase it.
0: So that is what we're looking into today, clinical trials and how they work. Are there incentives for drug developers to leave out, quote, problem children? Or is it more complicated than that? Here with us is Dr. Holly Fernandez-Lynch, a lawyer and a bioethicist who studies the ethics of clinical trials and the FDA's pharmaceutical policies at the University of Pennsylvania. Holly, welcome to Science Friday.
9: Thanks so much for having me.
0: Let's get to Chris's experience. I mean, is this the norm that drug developers exclude people from trials who have, quote, failed other drugs?
9: So, yes, it's very typical that when you're doing a clinical trial, you need to specify what the inclusion criteria and the exclusion criteria are. That's part of doing good science, because what you're trying to figure out is whether the drug works. And you want to be able to attribute the outcomes that you're seeing to that intervention rather than to extraneous factors that might influence the results. So inclusion criteria are, of course, going to be things like you have the disorder of interest. And exclusion criteria could be a wide variety of things, including your age, maybe your BMI, your ability to speak English and, you know, consent on your own behalf. And it would also typically include things like comorbidities, other diseases that you have that could influence the study outcomes. And related to that might be other drugs that you have previously tried. So if you're like the gentleman in our example here, if you've tried, you know, 7 or 10 different products, those might actually have changed the course of your disease in a particular way that would make your result different from somebody who's trying a drug for the very first time.
0: Interesting. So it's about getting clean data.
9: Exactly, right? So what we're trying to do when we're doing a clinical trial is to get out all of the extraneous detail to really drill down to see, is this result coming because of the intervention? On the other hand, we have to take a step back and ask, what is the most important research question? That question might be, you know, how can we get a drug that's going to work for patients for whom other drugs have failed? That's a different scientific question than does this drug work, right? And so we might think in the context of oncology, you see this a lot, where there's different lines of therapy, right? Your first line therapy fails, and then you go to your second or third or even fourth line therapies. So when new oncology drugs are being studied, they're typically being studied for later line therapies, right? After others have failed. And then once they get approval for that indication, you can keep studying them so that they can kind of move up the list. Eventually, the ideal is that they would be the first drug that a patient tried, but you would design your study completely different depending on what scientific question you're asking.
0: That makes a ton of sense. I mean, this seems so basic, but does a clinical trial have to prove a drug is effective to get greenlit by the FDA?
9: Yeah, so this is a really important question to understand how drugs get regulated in the US. But imagine you have a drug that's never been approved for any use before. What you need to demonstrate to FDA is that it's safe for its intended use, that it's effective for its intended use, and that you can manufacture it appropriately and consistently so you're getting the same drug every single time. So that's a pretty basic question, right? Does this drug work for people who have this disease? It's not required for FDA approval that you show that your drug is better than another drug that's already been approved or is available to patients.
0: I mean, and I think there is some nuance about what it means to be effective, right? Like, aren't there cases in which drugs are approved that seem to help, but they don't maybe improve the patient's experience of the condition?
9: There's so much in that question that you just asked. There's lots of different ways that you can meet that standard of effectiveness. The best way is to show that this drug has a positive impact on how the patient feels, functions, or survives. Those are things that we typically refer to as clinical endpoints. You don't need a laboratory test. You don't need a scan, right? The patient will be able to tell, I'm feeling better. And over, you know, the course of looking at many patients, you would see a different outcome in their disease. That is in contrast to what is referred to as surrogate endpoints. Surrogate endpoints, they don't directly measure how the patient feels, functions, or survives. Instead, they measure outcomes that are reasonably likely to predict the thing that we actually care about. So I'll give you an example from the HIV context. We know that if we can influence a patient's viral load or their CD4 counts, that is going to have an impact on their disease course. Those are called validated surrogates. We know exactly how they relate to the outcomes of interest. There are lots of other surrogates that have not been validated, but we think they're likely to predict benefit. So for example, you might in the oncology space see progression-free survival, right? How long do you survive without your disease progressing? Or you might see things like tumor shrinkage, or in the Alzheimer's case, you might have seen in the news some discussion about plaques in the brain, right? These are things that you would need to have a lab test or a scan to see whether they're being affected by the drug. But we think that they're predictive. We're just not 100% sure. So FDA can grant approval of drugs based on those unvalidated surrogate measures. I know that's a lot of jargon, but basically FDA can grant approval based on the prediction of benefit. And when it does that, it requires companies to continue studying the product after it's allowed on the market. So that's one type of flexibility that FDA has, where you can get a drug on the market where we're not even really sure that it works, but we hope it does. It has a lot of discretion in what evidence it's willing to accept to meet that effectiveness standard.
0: I mean, this Alzheimer's drug that you mentioned, there was some controversy about it getting approved, right? For this reason.
9: Just a tad. Yeah. Okay. So the Alzheimer's drug that you're referring to is a drug called Aduhelm. It's actually been voluntarily taken off the market by its manufacturer, Biogen. But it was quite controversial. It was approved in 2021. Using this accelerated approval pathway that I was just describing. So it was approved not based on a demonstrated benefit in Alzheimer's disease outcomes, but rather based on the influence of the drug on these plaques in the brain. It was controversial because both that endpoint seemed to be a bit dicey, right? There was a lot of discussion about whether it was even reasonably likely to predict clinical benefit. The company had also tested that drug against the clinical endpoints, those things about how the patient feels, functions, or survives. And it turned out that the drug wasn't able to demonstrate benefit on any of those. The company relied on these plaques in the brain as kind of a backup to get the product approved. FDA is able to call on outside advisors, outside experts to weigh in on these kind of challenging drug approval decisions. And they called this advisory committee together. Everybody but one person who abstained said to FDA, no, the standard has not been met here. Do not approve this drug. And FDA went ahead and approved it anyway, despite a lot of concern about whether or not it worked. So it's really kind of held up as, I was going to say a shining example, but whatever the opposite of shining is, the tarnished example of the kind of drug that really should not be approved. But there are other circumstances where FDA grants flexible approvals, you know, where it's the evidence is a bit uncertain. But when you're facing a serious disease with no good treatment options, it makes sense for FDA to be able to exert a bit more flexibility. We just want to make sure that flexibility doesn't go overboard so that we can have confidence that when our doctor prescribes us an FDA-approved drug, that it is reasonably likely to benefit us based on strong evidence.
0: Okay, Holly, who oversees the design of clinical trials?
9: So there are a lot of different parties involved here, right? So you might hear folks talk about a drug manufacturer or a drug sponsor, right? That's the company that is trying to get its product through the FDA approval pathway. So that sponsor, before they can even start testing their drug in human beings, they have to go to FDA and file an application and say, here's what we're planning to do. Here's how we're going to protect the research participants. Here's our study design and why we think it's going to generate the evidence that you need, FDA, to decide whether we've met the standard for approval. And FDA will grant, grant approval of that application, allowing the company to begin doing their tests in people. The other party that's involved is what's called an institutional review board or an IRB. But really what their responsibility is to look after the rights and welfare of the people who are going to be enrolling in a research study. So the IRB is evaluating the study based on the risks and benefits. It wants to make sure that the benefits are reasonably likely to outweigh the risks.
0: So some IRBs are run by universities. Others are independent or, you know, commercially run, and some of which are even backed by private equity. Do these different types of IRBs change how they approach the review process?
9: Yeah, so here's what I can tell you. There have not been robust comparisons of different types of IRBs and the outcomes that they achieve for a wide variety of reasons, right? It becomes a bit complicated. You need to understand a bit about the regulations. They are pretty bare bones, right? I was describing before. Risks and benefits are reasonable. Okay, what does that mean? Two different IRBs could interpret that in much different ways. They would both meet the regulatory standard, but one might kind of go above and beyond and make sure that there's even stronger ethical protections in place. And the other might say, look, this is all the regulations require. You meet it. You're compliant. Go on your merry way. So if what you're selling is rapid turnaround time and regulatory compliance, it's more likely that you would fall on the minimum side of the spectrum. Right. And it's more likely that somebody who had more freedom and flexibility with their investigators would say, well, we know the regulations don't require you to do this, but we think ethical judgment does require you to go a bit above and beyond. That's the kind of difference that we're talking about here. It's quite nuanced and very, very difficult to kind of study IRBs side by side, which is a problem. These entities should be much more transparent given the power that they have to decide what research proceeds.
0: You know, so Marty McCarry is out at FDA. We have seen this FDA sort of take up the mantle for some treatments, cast doubt on other medical interventions. Has anything changed about how drugs are approved under this administration?
9: Well, the statutory standard remains the same, right? I feel like a bit of a broken record, but the statutory standard is so simple, right? Is the drug safe and effective for its intended use? The sorts of things that have changed at FDA in the past year or so have to do with a couple of things. One is, how quickly is FDA engaging in its review? A major change under this administration has been a program called the Commissioner's Priority Review Vouchers, in which FDA could grant to companies a voucher in which they promised to review the application in only 2 months rather than six. And you might think, 4 months, that's not that big of a deal. It's a huge deal to companies, right? 4 months longer on the market of a blockbuster drug is a lot of money. And 4 months fewer to review an application for FDA staff is really, really challenging. And it's important to recognize how FDA engages in its review. They don't just take the company's word for it. They get all of the data that's supporting that product, all the clinical trial data. The FDA is running its own, analyses of those data, really checking that every T is crossed, every I is dotted, so that we can trust the products that are allowed on the market. So the shorter time that the FDA staffers have to review, the more worried we all should be that maybe something important is going to be missed, either around safety or effectiveness. And the other thing I'll add that's changed is FDA is a challenging agency, right? If you think about its role, it's a public health agency. It needs to be science-driven, right? But it's not exclusively science-driven in the sense that just because a drug has a positive outcome in its trial, that doesn't necessarily mean that FDA should grant approval, right? There are judgment calls about approving new drugs, because very rarely are you getting such amazing trial results that everyone agrees this is, a stupendous, amazing drug and we absolutely should approve it. So when you have those judgment calls, that can lead to the possibility of political interference. In previous administrations, it's really just been up to the FDA staff reviewers to decide whether a product should get approval without the political appointees kind of dipping their hands in those approval decisions. And that was for very good reason. Nobody wants to be offered a drug in the doctor's office that they have to question, well, does this drug actually work? And did FDA approve it because the data were good? Or did FDA approve it because the sponsors were buddies with the FDA commissioner or with the president, right? It's really important to maintain strong kind of separation between those approval decisions and any political interference. And we've seen a lot more political interference with this administration than we've seen in the past.
0: Holly, thanks for being here today.
9: Thanks again.
0: Dr. Holly Fernandez Lynch is an associate professor of medical ethics and health policy at the University of Pennsylvania. 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
1: But Lord, could you tell him he's more than a name on a wall?
2: This is Science Friday. I'm Flora Lichtman. Old creepy houses are a horror cliche. But why? Why do old abandoned houses freak us out? My next guest has a theory, and it has to do with a rumble that you cannot hear, but is very real. Dr. Rodney Schmaltz, professor of psychology at McEwen University in Edmonton, Alberta, is here to tell us about his new research. He studies pseudoscience. Rodney, welcome to the show.
3: Happy to be here.
2: Do you think of yourself as a Ghostbuster?
3: I do not. I am an educator, but I teach a class on scientific skepticism, and we do, in fact, go ghost hunting to debunk the tools you see online and on TV. But I would say I do. What I do is a little bit different than ghost busting.
2: Do you have an interest in spooky things, spooky houses?
3: I'm interested in why people have these experiences. So I haven't seen any good evidence for the paranormal or for ghosts, but I do believe that people are genuinely experiencing something. And that's what I'm interested in. What's that something? Why do people feel like they've had these experiences?
2: Well, let's get into your study, because you had a hypothesis that people are feeling something. What were you testing?
3: We were looking at the impact of infrasound. And infrasound is a low-frequency sound below 20 hertz. We can't consciously hear it, but we can feel it. The way I like to describe it is, imagine you're at a concert and there's a lot of bass and you kind of feel that tension in your chest and the hair on the back of your neck might go up, but you know what it's from. It's from the music. But imagine a lower level experience like that, maybe not quite as intense, but you can't hear anything. And infrasound is caused by things like in old buildings, there's low rumbling pipes, or it could be old boilers as well. It's caused by heavy machinery, traffic. So it's kind of all around us. So in our research, what we did is we brought people into the lab and we exposed them to infrasound or not. And we did that in the presence of relaxing music or more ambient spooky sounds, the kind of thing you'd hear in the background of a horror movie. We took a number of measures, including cortisol. And cortisol is a hormone associated with stress. And what we found was that regardless of the type of music you're listening to, be it creepy or relaxing, cortisol levels went up. On top of that, across both conditions, so across both types of music, people rated the music as sadder, and they found it less interesting as well. They reported just generally feeling more irritated in the presence of infrasound.
2: So it's having an effect on us, whether we're cognizant that it's happening or not.
3: Exactly. And I think it could at least partially explain some hauntings in that sense. So as you said, if you walk into an old building and you don't know what infrasound is, which most people don't, you're feeling something, especially if you're going to the basement. There's a really good chance that there's some low rumbling pipes down there or an old boiler. And if the setting is right, so it's dark, it's creepy, you feel something, it's quite reasonable for someone to believe that they've experienced a haunting when in fact what they have experienced is an old boiler.
2: Did you measure infrasound in old houses?
3: That's actually our follow-up study. So we are looking at that now. We are going to different supposedly haunted locations here in Alberta, and we have control buildings that are not supposedly haunted, and we're looking to see if the infrasound levels are higher in these supposedly haunted places than places that aren't. So we just got started on that. We've only gone to about four, I think maybe five locations now. So it's on its way. We're looking to see if there are any differences there.
2: Is it difficult to measure infrasound?
3: It is difficult. You need specialized mics for that, and they're quite expensive. But if you want to see if there's some infrasound, what you can do, if you just light a candle or have a lighter and the flame starts to bend kind of in the middle, that's a sign that there's infrasound. And if it kind of bends and then starts turning almost, it looks like it's turning, that's a good sign there's infrasound as well. So I won't tell you how much, but at least you'd know that there's a good chance that there's some infrasound present.
2: That's also a sign of ghosts.
3: The spinning flame does seem ghost-like, but I assure you it's not. It is caused by infrasound.
2: Are we encountering infrasound in other places?
3: We are. There's infrasound all around us. Traffic generates infrasound. Subways could generate it. Heavy machinery. So it's around. One interesting aspect of our study is to also look at it in the context of noise pollution. So is this infrasound impacting people? Now, I don't want to go beyond our data, so I can't definitively say, but what we found was that at least in a 5-minute exposure, cortisol levels went up a little bit. Now, it could be the case that when people are exposed to it for longer periods of time, maybe they habituate. Or it could be the case that maybe over longer periods of time that there's this kind of cumulative effect and people just feel some stress. So we know there's some research showing that people tend to feel more stress in urban rather than rural environments, but this wouldn't explain all of that, but maybe it would be a small piece of the puzzle, but definitely more research to be done before we can make any claims either way there.
2: You know, big picture, tell me about how this fits in with your research generally, this haunted house study.
3: Well, I'm interested in why people believe in things that don't have good evidence. So helping people become better consumers of information. And once people believe something, we know it's really hard to change their minds. And part of the reason is that when you tell someone that something is false, say that ghosts don't exist, you've created this cognitive gap. So they've experienced something, it felt ghost-like, and then somebody comes along and says, there's no evidence for ghosts. It's like, well, then what did I experience? So I hope research like this will give people some, at least some pause to think, oh, okay, maybe what I experienced is an old low rumbling pipe or an old boiler. So what we're doing then is helping fill in that cognitive gap. So my colleagues are more interested kind of in the noise pollution side. I'm more interested in kind of the education side and giving people explanations for supposedly paranormal events.
2: Yeah, and taking people's experiences of the world seriously enough to investigate them.
3: Absolutely. Like I said, people are experiencing something. It's a genuine feeling. And we know from past research that expectation is a huge driver of experiencing anomalous or paranormal things. So if you've been told a house is haunted and you go into the basement and you feel something, it's very reasonable to think that it is ghostly, when again, it could just be a factor of the environment in an old building.
2: Really interesting, Rodney. Thank you for taking us through it.
3: Oh, happy to do it.
2: Dr. Rodney Schmaltz, professor of psychology at McEwen University. Infrasound isn't just rumbling out of the basements of old spooky buildings. It's all around us. And my next guest studies infrasound in nature, the low, low frequency groans from volcanoes and earthquakes and even asteroid impacts. Dr. Milton Garces is the director of the Infrasound Laboratory at the University of Hawaii. Milton, welcome to Science Friday.
4: Thank you.
2: I've heard you describe yourself as a sound hunter. Tell me more.
4: There is this zoo of infrasound out there. And most of it we're familiar with. And then there's all these exotic creatures out there. Some of them are known, but reemerge out of hiding occasionally. And some of them have not been heard in a very long time. And when they do emerge, you don't recognize them.
2: And so give me an example. What are we talking about?
4: Oh, my goodness. One of my favorite sounds, which is so deep that I have failed repeatedly to try to insonify it, is the sound from the 2022 eruption in Tonga. We hadn't heard a sound like that in over a century, since Krakatoa. And wow. When it came up, we have a whole generation of scientists that only knew this signature from the lore of it, you know, written in like Royal Society journals, right? and to see them from old timey paper scratches to recording it digitally in full digital glory, recorded as it goes all around the world. We hadn't seen that in centuries. So for us, it was a moment of awe. Is this what I really think it is?
2: Well, where does infrasound show up in nature? Give me some examples.
4: Oh, it's everywhere. You first perceive it in your heartbeat of your mother, you know. If you're sitting there breathing, even walking, a lot of our biorhythms are infrasonic in nature. But we just used to them, right? Even a deeper level, you know, the sound of the ocean, it contains massive amounts of infrasound, right? The air moving around us. And what we've done as a species is our ear does not respond very well to those sounds because there's so much of them. So we are immersed in this inaudible sound field all the time.
2: We're immersed in this inaudible sound field. So we can't hear it, but can we sense it?
4: Oh, yes,
2: consciously?
4: We can. We can when it exceeds our threshold of comfort.
2: Okay.
4: We're finely tuned species, right? As soon as infrasound gets a little louder, we perceive it through vibration of our body. And usually when infrasound is loud enough, it leaks into the audio range. So you start hearing it as a bass tone, right? And so that's when we begin to sense that. As soon as it increases past our threshold of comfort, then it's like, oh, there's something happening. And it can be very unnerving because what generates infrasound is usually bigger and stronger than us. Right? We're talking about the forces of nature.
2: A volcano.
4: Yes.
2: An hurricane. Elephant. An elephant. Yeah, okay.
4: Big things. Often moving fast, right? An asteroid doesn't have to be big, but if it's moving really fast, it has a lot of power and it will generate infrasound, right? So all these things that are like big, hot, or fast can radiate infrasound. And when you hear those coming, it's fair warning, right?
2: Well, I wanted to ask, is that part of the interest in studying it? Can you use infrasound to predict that a volcano is going to erupt? Or can it tell us about these phenomena in a different way?
4: In some ways it can, yes. In fact, one of the most important applications of infrasound is to provide early warning of an ongoing large eruption so that aircraft can deviate from their paths and avoid the ash that comes with it. That is like a very tangible application, and that is basically now in our toolkit for protecting lives and property, right? And so that's one of them. Another application that came very much to the fore with the Tonga eruption in 2022 is if you have a big eruption in the middle of the ocean, it will generate a tsunami. And so the sound from the eruption precedes the tsunami by a substantial amount.
2: Mm.
4: And that's also early warning.
2: Mm. I mean, how far does infrasound travel?
4: If it's big enough, it will go around the world multiple times. So,
2: wow.
4: So, yeah, there's that.
2: Wow. I mean, how do you collect these sounds?
4: So, at the turn of the century, we deployed the International Monitoring System to monitor clandestine nuclear tests, which has an infrasound network of arrays and deployed throughout the whole planet. And so we have global coverage of infrasound at very high quality. These are exquisite sensors that can pick up like almost anything.
2: You talked about insonifying infrasound, so taking infrasounds and making them audible to us. We have a clip of one of your recordings sped up so we can hear it. I'm frightened.
4: Funny story. When I arrived in Hawaii before the turn of the century, I was already an infrasound specialist. I was doing infrasound before it was cool, right? So so I was like, oh, there's a volcano here. This is awesome. Does it produce infrasound? Everybody told me, no, Kilauea does not produce infrasound. It's like, that's unlikely. So we made the first basically published paper of infrasound from Kilauea volcano. And what you're hearing there is Kilauea in one of its many incarnations, because it's a dynamic system. And this is what it does all the time. At the time of that recording, it was an open vent. It had been in eruption for over 20 years. And that's what it was radiating all the time.
2: And all so, the time.
4: All wow. the time. Now, I don't know if you've seen the activity. It's the most predictable it's ever been. Like every week now, it erupts. And it's really cool to observe that. So then opens up and fire fountains. And what you hear is a variant of that. And it's echoic because it's in a giant caldera, right? So everything rings. So you get this cathedral effect if you listen to it correctly, right? It takes a lot of effort to insonify something as grandiose as a volcanic eruption into our very limited response. So the best I can do is stick into the bass range, you know, like the stand-up bass range, and try to make something that conveys that feeling of strength, you know, that comes from the sound field.
2: Wait, why is there some creative license in there? Why is it difficult to insonify it? I would think you just, like, I don't know, type a number in and say, move it on up.
4: You would think so, but pitch shifting past a few octaves doesn't map very well. You have a lot of artifacts. So the other way you can do is transpose, which is basically of a sound compression, and you have to do it in a way that doesn't speed up too much because then it's very short. So there is a lot of, there's some thoughts that have to go into that. Nature gives us what they gives us, and sometimes these raw sounds sound very raw. So you have to capture the elements of that sound that make it really special.
2: I love that there's an art to this, to making these inaudible sounds, these secret sounds, audible. Do you have a favorite, Milton? A favorite infrasound insonification?
4: The one that still keeps getting away is that Tonga event. I haven't been able to capture it with that. I mean, the central frequency of this is like 30 minutes. It takes so long to just get a cycle on that, right? To transpose that to the audible ranges. It's such a sonic unicorn. I kid you not. It's called the Lamb Wave, and we haven't seen something like that in like so long that we thought it was mythical. You know, and there it comes, and it propagates at the speed of sound, and it looks like sound, but it's not really sound. It's in a couple acoustic gravity wave as an edge mode. It is so exotic. It is a sonic unicorn. I love that thing.
2: The sonic unicorn, Milton, thank you for introducing us to this, and thank you for being on the show today. I appreciate it.
4: You're welcome.
2: Dr. Milton Garces, director of the University of Hawaii's Infrasound Laboratory. One last thing before we go. The weather is getting warmer, which means happy hours, porch beers, fun, fruity cocktails. And we want to hear from you. What questions do you have about alcohol and what it does to us? Call with your question and tell us the personal story that led you there. 877-4-SCI-FRY is our number, 877-4-SCI-FRY. BJ Lederman composed our theme music, and a very special happy birth week shout out to Shoshana Buxbaum and Rasha Aridi, two of our producers at Science Friday. Thanks for listening. I'm Flora Lichtman.

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11: This scientist changed how we think about hereditary cancer. I'm Flora Lichtman, and this is Science Friday. These days, it's not unusual to receive a genetic test that'll evaluate your risk for any number of medical conditions. But back in 1990, even before the Human Genome Project, Mary Claire King and her lab identified BRCA1, the first gene linked to hereditary breast cancer. Coming up, a conversation with genetics pioneer Mary Claire King about her career and approach to science.
12: It really led me to believe that once your evidence is good, you really have to be very loyal to your own evidence. You really do. You have to be very, very critical of it, but once you're convinced you've got it, you can't cave.
11: That's after this.